0: testing?
1: She says the animals were like family. Each one had a name.
0: My 4-year-old son hugged and kissed every calf.
1: Clona says fire crews stopped the fire from spreading to the neighboring milk barn and the farm's dairy shop, a popular destination for locals and visitors.
0: They worked fast, very, very fast.
1: Mayor Colleen Anderson says the farm is a cornerstone of Sycamose and the community is mourning the loss.
2: Not just a business, but family, friends, community supporters, just a big part of Sycamose.
1: Jacqueline Gelino, CBC News, Sycamose.
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4: Thanks very much. That's Robert Zimmerman on our news desk this afternoon. Let's head next to the weather forecast with Darius Madavi. Hey, Darius.
5: Hello.
4: How's the forecast looking for Friday?
5: Well, we got some moisture that's going to be streaming into southern BC, bringing rain to both coastal areas and in the interior. After that, though, the weekend does look drier in the south as that precipitation shifts out of the region. I do want to highlight this means some much-needed precipitation in the more southern parts of the province. In the southern interior, places like the Okanagan, potentially somewhere between 10 and 25 millimeters of rainfall. So way more than we've gotten in any recent rainfall events, and hopefully enough to move the needle a little bit on the drought conditions that we've been seeing. Unfortunately, not really any chance in the near future of precipitation beyond this one, so hopefully let's make it count. Let's dive in. Tonight in the southern interior, temperatures get down to about the anywhere from 10 to 14 degrees. As we head into tomorrow, 15 or 16 or so, periods of rain begin in the early morning hours, continue throughout much of the day tomorrow, maybe heavy at times, and a risk of a thunderstorm is present pretty much across the entire region. Certainly tomorrow afternoon, potentially even by late morning. In the southeast, about 10 degrees tonight, going up to anywhere from 12 to 18 degrees. Coolest around Revelstoke, warmest in the East Kootenay. Most regions get some rain tomorrow with a risk of a thunderstorm as well. I'd say the lowest chance of precipitation is the East Kootenay, but that chance is still present. So be on the lookout for that. In the central interior, 7 degrees tonight, going up to just 8 degrees tomorrow. Chance of showers both tonight and throughout much of the day tomorrow, but potential for some sun coming out late in the day. And then as we get into the weekend, things should dry up for the most part, certainly for the Cariboo and probably also for Prince George. In the Peace region, about 3 degrees tonight with some periods of rain starting later in the evening, starting later in the overnight period. And then as we get into tomorrow, rain for much of the day, high of just 5 degrees. In the Fort Nelson area, -1 tonight, but going up to 11 tomorrow and cloudy. The Northwest is -3, going up to +10. Sunny here, first time we're seeing some properly sunny conditions. And in this forecast. And for the north and central coast, about 5 degrees on the north coast, about 9 for the central coast, going up to 14 across the board tomorrow. We do get mainly sunny conditions on the north coast if you're by the water or on Haida Gwaii, probably seeing some sunshine after a brief shower around Terrace and Kitimat as well. But on the central coast, more consistent rainfall, certainly inland and probably by the water as well, but chance for a little bit of clearing as well.
4: And in our fun fact, we're talking about the Sahara again, and it wasn't always a desert, and it won't be one forever.
5: That's right. 10,000 years ago, the Sahara was a lush grassland, and 10,000 years from now, it will be again. So the question is, why now is it a mostly barren desert? And the answer is that the Sahara goes through a 20,000-year cycle, roughly 20,000-year cycle, of switching back and forth between this desert-like state and a lusher, grassier state. And to understand why that is, we have to talk a little bit about the Earth's tilt. Now, the tilt brings us the seasons. We just had the fall equinox. That meant that we switched from the northern hemisphere pointing more towards the sun to pointing more away from the sun, which is why over the next few months, we're going to lose daylight. We're going to get cooler. And this tilt is a big deal because it doesn't only cause our seasons. It's also a big driver in Earth's weather patterns. It means that different parts of the Earth get different amounts of sunlight, and that drives these huge weather systems across the planet. And the big factor we care about is precession. So this is a fancy word. A couple pieces of it. The one we're going to focus on is axial precession. And what I want you to imagine is the spinning Earth. So Earth spins, so I get day and night. And if you imagine it spinning like a top, when you spin a top or a Beyblade, something like that, there's a bit of wobble, right? Like it doesn't spin perfectly upright. The sort of stick on the top of the top sort of moves in a circle as the top spins. And that's exactly what the Earth does

0: too. The North and South Pole don't always point at exactly the same place. Over this long cycle, takes about 26,000 years, the North and South Pole sort of move around which way they point. And so the stars in the North and Southern Hemisphere change where they point, and this has an influence on Earth's climate patterns, with one of the biggest ones being the location and the strength of the North African monsoon. Right now we're in a period where the North African monsoon is a bit weaker, and it doesn't bring rain to the Sahara. But 10,000 years from now, that'll flip, and the North African monsoon will strengthen because of the this wobble of the Earth, along with a couple other factors, and it will bring rain to the Sahara and usher it into another phase of being a grassland once again. So Earth's wobble shapes the North African monsoon, which in turn shapes the Sahara. So if you want to see the Sahara as a desert, act now. You only have another 5 or 6,000 years before it switches back to being a grassland.
1: And it won't do it right away.
0: No, it'll take time.
1: But thank you for the heads up. Darius, appreciate it.
0: Thank you.
1: Darius Adavi with our weather forecast. Right now, Dease Lake is the cold spot in the province. A little bit of light rain and it's 8 degrees. Cold spot in the country, though, is Cape Stallworthy, Nunavut at minus 12. It's 15 degrees and sunny in Fort Nelson. Prince Rupert, also beautiful sunny sky and 14 degrees. It's 13 in Smithers. Prince George, you're at 10. Williams, 14, I should say, in Prince George. Williams Lake is 10 degrees. It's 11 in Blue River and 14 in Kamloops. Hot spot in the province is Cranbrook at 23 degrees. Hot spot in the country is Assiniboia, Saskatchewan at 28. We have 18s in Nelson and in Grand Forks at 16 degrees in Revelstoke, 20 in Golden. Princeton's at 15 degrees and in Kelowna, very cloudy skies, and we are at 17 degrees.

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0: 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Your World Tonight is coming up next. Then in half an hour, it's As It Happens.
3: Hi, I'm Helen Mann. A snap election in BC means next month voters in the province will head to the polls twice in 1 week. The mayor of Richmond, BC shares his frustrations and his worries that municipal issues will be overshadowed.
4: A line of decency has been crossed in our province. A line of decency of having an individual act in such a hateful and anti-Semitic attack

0: propagate ourselves as nature worshipper, and we take pride that all our festivals are for the sake of nature. But what happening in practice is that we are ending up polluting the nature.
1: Thousands will gather Friday night on Mumbai beaches for the final immersions, where huge 6-meter high Ganeshas are still allowed to go into the sea. The city promises a cleanup the next day, but a new court challenge calls for an end to all plaster of Paris deities.
2: From next year, I'm hoping that all the idols which will be made, worshipped and immersed will be eco-friendly idols.
1: The god of overcoming obstacles might like that. Susan Ormiston, CBC News, Mumbai.
3: And finally,
4: I'm just an average guy, and I don't have any special skills per se, but I think it's important that people know that if they're looking for stuff, don't be afraid to stop and pick it up, because you never know what you're going to find.
3: That's Ron's story of Kamloops, BC. What he picked up while camping at a local lake turned out to be incredibly rare and incredibly old. He saw a bumpy thing on the shore, and he thought it might be the sole from an old flip-flop.
4: I got closer to it, and then I picked it up, and it was like that holy shit moment where this is a frickin' block of teeth.
3: Not just any set of teeth. It turned out to be from a mastodon. The fossil is big, weighing more than a kilogram. Story sent photos to the Royal BC Museum, and they say it's just the third set ever found in the province, and possibly dates back more than 100,000 years. Story says it puts things in perspective.
4: You can't help but wonder, when you're holding it in your hand, I think, how old is it? Was it a male or a female? How did it die? You know, all of these questions pop into your head, and it's just kind of makes you think more about life.
3: Story plans to donate the teeth to the museum so everyone can see what he found just walking along a beach. This has been Your World Tonight for Thursday, September 24th. I'm Salima Shivji. Good night.

0: Just weeks before a provincial election in Quebec, Amnesty International is accusing one of the parties of breaking international law. According to the Amnesty report, at least five people associated with the Parti Québécois filed complaints against a psychiatrist who'd criticized the party on social media. Ultimately, the regulatory body for physicians in the province dismissed those complaints, but the report finds that they demonstrated a pattern of harassment and violated the psychiatrist's rights. Marie-Ève Cotin is the psychiatrist in question. She's also a professor at the Université de Montréal. We reached her in Lanaudière, Quebec.
1: Dr. Cotin, what are your thoughts now that this Amnesty International report has been published? Are you feeling vindicated?
2: I was, happy that Amnesty International gave me something validating about my, all these complaints I received, the way it breached my freedom of expression. Now that it is out and broadcasted, I hope that the population will understand the risk, of tolerating such political intimidation.
1: Right. So walk us through what happened. When did you find out that current and former members of the Parti Québécois had filed these complaints against you?
2: I received the first complaint 2 years ago about the former

0: this military regiment for some years. But the next kind of twist of fate was that his regiment was garrisoned in Provence, and he was from Picardy in the north of France, but he was spending all this time in Provence in the south, where it's a totally different landscape, and he was completely captivated by the wildflowers there. And he began being really interested in botany, and he began studying botany, teaching himself. He traded a music notebook to his brother in exchange for a handbook of plants. And he took that around on rambles in the countryside, and he got help from a local pharmacist, and he taught himself botany.
1: So he's a soldier, and he becomes interested in nature. How does he end up making that his profession?
0: So he had a neck injury or illness of some kind. Now, according to Georges Cuvier, the paleontologist, who became Lamarck's arch nemesis and also the person in charge of writing his obituary, anyway, in that mean eulogy, Cuvier says that Lamarck had a neck injury from being lifted by the head by a, you know, horsing around with a companion. And I've always wondered whether that was a reference to the stretching of the giraffe's neck, which everybody associates with Lamarck's theory. Maybe we'll come to that later. In any event, he had some sort of neck injury, and he had to leave the military. And he went to Paris for treatment. But then once he was there, he started studying botany in earnest at the King's Garden, at the big botanical garden in Paris. He started taking courses in botany and medicine, and kind of became a student in earnest at that point.
1: So at what moment does Lamarck begin to suspect that species aren't fixed, that living things have histories and that they can change over time?
0: Already when he was studying botany, he was interested in the idea that the inanimate world is made by living organisms. He thought living beings were the only creative forces in the world. What makes a thing alive is that it composes and creates, and nothing else can do that. You can see how this was a radical idea, because he was usurping God's monopoly on creation and reassigning it to living beings. And when he was studying plants, he said this process begins with plants, because they are the only things that can compose just from the elements, just from sunlight and air and water. They can compose this extraordinarily elaborate compound matter. He talks about, you know, bulbs. So a turnip, he says, if you suspend it in the window and you carve a hollow in its side and you fill the hollow with water, it will produce a whole plant. Now, it has access to nothing hanging there in the window except sunlight, air, and water.
1: What does he conclude from that?
0: So, well, that plants are the only things in the world that can create, can compose from elements, compound matter. And so he thinks that all of the compound mineral matter in the world is made up of transformations of living matter. But then he had to switch once again his career. He had to, during the revolution, move from botany into zoology, because the Revolutionary Committee in charge of the reorganization of the Botanical Garden assigned him not a position in botany, but a position, the lowliest position in zoology, as the professor of insects and worms, which I think is the most wonderful job title in the world. And I wanted actually to name the book The Professor of Insects and Worms, but my editor persuaded me that The Power of Life would be a more attractive title.
1: And who said no? That's a great title.
0: Yeah, the Professor of Insects and Worms. And he told his students in that course that at first he had been really despairing, because he thought, at least, you know, I wanted to study botany. If I didn't get to study botany, at least couldn't I have studied character, you know, more exciting animals, charismatic megafauna like lions and tigers. And then he realized that, in fact, he had a really interesting purview. It was 9/10 of the animal world. So, you know, not a little unimportant corner, but a really big domain. He thought, maybe I can also understand in these simplest animals, they will help me understand the essence of animal life. Mm-hmm. And he decided that the essence of animal life was the power to create, to generate matter, organic matter, and to regenerate itself. And so moving from botany, the power of plants to generate matter, to the power of these simplest animals, the power of generation, I think it was in that transitional moment that he began to think in terms of self-creation and self-transformation in general across plants and animals.
1: So how important is that to understanding Lamarck's theory that animals use acts of will to change?
0: Well, I think it is important because basically Lamarck's idea was that

0: living organisms are the agents of evolutionary change, that they shape evolutionary change through their behaviors in a kind of constant, responsive, creative striving, that birds and mammals, by using a limb or not using it, would influence its either growth and strengthening or its diminution and sort of fading away. So he gives lots of examples involving birds. He says, for example, that shorebirds that have those long, skinny, featherless legs, they, in fact, his idea is that they don't like the water, but they need to wade out into the water in order to get their food, right? And so they stretch their legs in order to keep their hold their body out of the water. And they, just in teeny tiny incremental ways, they lengthen their legs. But then again, those are accumulated as they hand them down from generation to generation. These tiny lengthenings become these long, long, skinny legs. And similarly with their necks, long necks that they crane to reach the food without getting their body wet. But then he says the way you know this is that ducks and swans, they don't mind the water, so they are swimming out there in the water, don't have the long legs, but they still have the long necks because they crane their heads to reach down and get food from the bottom. So he has wonderful examples like that. He talks about the webbed feet of water birds also, from pushing against the water.
1: And the giraffes.
0: And then the giraffes is the famous example that everybody knows. And that's what, you know, later biology rejected, the idea that organisms have any agency at all. You know, by the time, I think Charles Darwin accepted Lamarck's ideas on many levels, including the idea that the evolving organism has various forms of agency. But later interpreters of Darwin eliminated that and really rendered the evolving organism entirely passive. And that's the point at which Lamarck's ideas became sort of a laughingstock. People pointed to this giraffe example as to show how very absurd Lamarck's ideas were. Then the neo-Darwinists of the late 19th to early 20th century, you know, really took up that scornful tone in relation to Lamarck.
1: I do want to take another moment just to really clarify the point that you're making. So take someone like Richard Dawkins, the evolutionary biologist, who in the preface to his landmark book, The Selfish Gene, wrote, "We are survival machines, robot vehicles blindly programmed to preserve the selfish molecules known as genes." How does that view and those kinds of metaphors conflict with what you are arguing?
0: Yes, I think Dawkins, he is one of the main popularizers of this neo-Darwinist passive model of living beings, as you just read. That was a beautifully representative example, and very anti-Lamarckian. I mean, he's written, you know, that if that any demonstration that Lamarck was right would destroy his world or something like that, you know, kind of very extravagant phrases like that. And I think, yeah, I mean, there's been an interesting reversal in the history of biology where Dawkins and his view came to seem like kind of sober science, sober modern science, and the Lamarckian idea of the agency of the organism came to seem sort of woo-woo,
1: right,
0: loosey-goosey. And in fact, it was the opposite. The creationists were the ones who believed in a passive machine organism, and it was the rigorous naturalizers like Lamarck who wanted to try and understand how living forms could emerge from within the natural world, from a process of self-transformation. And somehow, this reversal took place, I think, because the established powers in science around the turn of the 20th century, you know, they promulgated that passive view, and that came to be the kind of establishment view. And so Dawkins is the, you know, I see Dawkins as the heir to the creationists of the 18th century, 18th to early 19th century, ironically.
2: Insisting in this way on the agency and discretion of tiny creatures might seem like a small matter, but it was in fact an expression of Lamarck's radical view of life and of nature. Life

0: excited consisted simply of the capacity for a kind of organic, self-directed movement. Boldly, brazenly, Lamarck usurped God's monopoly on creation, ascribing it instead to mortal beings and down to the very humblest of them. Lamarck wrote that he had nothing against religious belief and acknowledged that faith could be a consolation for the good man who persuades himself of it. But faith was of no use to Lamarck. He all but declared his atheism. Souls were not physically knowable, whereas the dynamic, creative action of living organisms was apparent everywhere. Life, as Lamarck now came to see it, was the manifest capacity to create in the face of all nature's forces of destruction. There reigns throughout the universe an astonishing activity, he observed. He meant living things doing the work of living, growing, reproducing, eating, digesting, moving, propagating life among themselves. But not only that. To live, Lamarck thought, was to engage in a constant work of construction and combination, merging elements into compound matter and complex structure in valiant defiance of the rest of nature's tendency in the opposite direction. To destroy all combinations, to decompose and dissolve. These two powerful forces, life versus the rest of nature, were locked in ceaseless combat, each perpetually struggling to undo the work of the other. Without organic beings, therefore, none of the compounds which are observed on our globe would ever have existed. The science of life was the study of this capacity for heroic creation, this defining faculty of organic beings to compose and complexify themselves in the world, to which Lamarck gave the name pouvoir de la vie, or the power of life. It was a worldview of stark beauty that Lamarck presented to his colleagues, and also, to many, a scandalous one.
1: I'm speaking with Jessica Riskin, author of the book The Power of Life, The Invention of Biology and the Revolutionary Science of Jean-Baptiste Lamarck. This is Ideas. I'm Nahla Ayed.

0: Lamarck died in Paris, blind and destitute, in 1829. He was buried in a common grave, while all his possessions were sold off at auction. It was a grim end, and his scientific reputation today is equally grim. But in The Power of Life, Jessica Riskin traces the threads of Lamarck's theories to more recent science of inheritance. And she argues that Lamarck can still give us a hopeful way to think about the world. I also find it extraordinary that Charles Darwin, who we know as sort of the authority on evolution, yes, in his book, The Origin of Species, that actually Lamarck's theory was right there in that book.
1: Oh, always. Yeah, absolutely. No, Darwin used Lamarck's ideas in thinking his way into his own theory of evolution. He drew on Lamarck for sure, and on his own grandfather's ideas. Erasmus Darwin, Charles Darwin's grandfather, had also suggested a kind of transformation of living forms. He was a doctor, a poet, and a naturalist, and he had had similar ideas to Lamarck's, although he didn't develop them into a theory the way Lamarck did. But Darwin drew on both of those precursors and among others. And I think, you know, I will put this in kind of simple terms. Darwin was a Lamarckian in a couple of very important ways. One, he adopted the idea of transformation of living forms, which was a Lamarckian idea. And two, he believed that living organisms had agency. They shaped the course of evolution by their behaviors. So

0: Oh, for example, he believed in what we now call the inheritance of acquired characteristics, which Darwin called the inherited effects of use and disuse. That's, you know, Lamarck's idea of the giraffe, right? Stretching its neck.
1: Yeah.
0: Darwin had that, he included that in every edition of The Origin of Species. It's in everything he ever wrote. He never questioned what he called the inherited effects of use and disuse. And the reason I emphasize that is that nowadays people insist that Darwin rejected that Lamarckian idea. Mm-hmm. That's because his interpreters, Darwin's interpreters after he died, insisted on this kind of false dichotomy between Darwin and Lamarck for reasons that I think are interesting, political reasons that I think are interesting that we can get into. But it's not true to Darwin himself.
1: Yeah.
0: And the other thing, his theory of sexual selection is very much about animal agency and evolution. His idea was that animals shape the development of the transformation of their species by choosing mates according to their own standards of beauty and their own preferences. I mean, those are Darwin's words. So, so that's an exertion of agency.
1: That's creative agency.
0: Absolutely, yeah.
1: At what point does Lamarck definitively and his theories kind of fall out of favor or, as you said, ridiculed? If indeed Charles Darwin himself believed in them, when did they become discredited?
0: Yeah, well, I think, you know, already in Lamarck's lifetime, he was embattled. So I've mentioned already Georges Cuvier, the paleontologist, comparative anatomist, who was Lamarck's colleague and his nemesis. When I was writing the book, I came to sort of hear the Darth Vader theme when Cuvier would come on the scene because he was so much the villain. And you know, Cuvier did very, very important work in comparative anatomy. He established the reality of extinctions. But he was a devout Lutheran. He categorically rejected the idea of transformation of living forms. He believed that organisms are designed by a divine creator and they retain the form that they received at creation until extinction, and then they're replaced by new acts of creation. So a purely passive model of what an organism is. And Lamarck and Cuvier they had sort of opposite ideas. Lamarck said that behaviors produce structures, and Cuvier said structures produce the behaviors. The animal behaves as it was designed to behave. Hmm. So he wrote this very disparate so-called eulogy of Lamarck, in which he said basically Lamarck's ideas are poetry, not science. And that kind of set the tone for, I should add also that Cuvier was one of Napoleon's most trusted scientific advisors, and Napoleon also kind of developed a scorn for Lamarck and famously humiliated him when Lamarck tried to present his magnum opus, the zoological philosophy, to Napoleon in 1809. Napoleon kind of spurned him and humiliated him. And, you know, I think the way I understand that, partly I think Napoleon was influenced by Cuvier and his other kind of members of his scientific inner circle who rejected Lamarck's ideas. But partly I think also the idea of a kind of distribution of creative agency all throughout the living world was really not what an autocrat like Napoleon was after. He wanted to impose an order on the world, not to study its self-creations and transformations.
1: Yeah. What about now? How well regarded is the idea that animals and humans, for that matter, have any control over their own evolution?
0: That is partly what got me so interested in Lamarck, is that I think that some of his ideas have been returning to mainstream science in the last couple generations in really exciting ways. So, I end the book with this really maybe polemical sentence: Lamarck was right, after having gone through the ways in which current science has been returning to some of his ideas. And I think it's important to be really clear what I mean when I say that someone who died in 1829 was right. He didn't know anything about genetics, of course. There's a lot of science he didn't know. But what I mean is that he was right. Living organisms have evolutionary agency, that their actions and behaviors shape the course of evolution.

0: the most literal sort of Lamarckian inheritance that people are studying today. And the study of epigenetic inheritance is still in its early days, but it's everywhere. You know, people are finding all examples of epigenetic inheritance in every kind of organism. I've actually been involved in a study. I managed to ask some friends who are biologists to conduct a study of epigenetic inheritance in giraffes. So that's currently under review.
1: What's the question at the heart of that research?
0: Yeah. So I wondered whether anybody had studied epigenetic inheritance in giraffes, and I plundered, you know, the internet and tried to find something and couldn't find, asked around. I couldn't find anything. And so working with Mike Skinner at Washington State and my colleague Mark Feldman at Stanford and the Giraffe Conservation Foundation in Namibia gave us DNA samples, cheek swabs from two different species of giraffes,
1: wow,
0: which my daughter thought was the funniest thing she ever heard. She was imagining a very long Q-tip. Mike Skinner and his lab, mm-hmm, analyzed these samples and found that there are epigenetic differences in the DNA between two species of giraffes and between giraffes and okapi, which are the closest relative of giraffes. There are epigenetic differences in that. Now, that's just a very, very first stage. What do those epigenetic differences mean? How do they relate to phenotypic differences in the body? How might they relate to the environment? We don't know any of that yet.
1: But they tell you something.
0: But if they exist, that's already interesting. Yeah, if they exist.
1: Because
0: it means that that these species of giraffes, which are different from one another, have come to differ in ways that are not just genetic, but outside the genome, outside the DNA. And so it's not just genetic inheritance. You know, inheritance is much more complicated, I think, than people considered it for a long time. People had a very reductive understanding of inheritance, and it's now becoming less reductive.
2: A more sobering example of inherited epigenetic changes involves a fear that was transmitted across generations of mice in a laboratory. These mice didn't lose their tails, but they did receive mild electric shocks to their feet at the same time that they smelled a certain odor. Acetophenone, a clear, sweet-smelling liquid that people experience variously as smelling like almonds, oranges, or cherries. After a few experiences like this, the mice, unsurprisingly, began to be startled whenever they smelled the odor. The extraordinary thing, though, is that when they later had children, the offspring, too, were startled by the odor of acetophenone, although they had never experienced the unpleasant shocks to their feet. Moreover, the children's children, the grandchildren of the original mice, showed the same startle response. Parents can, of course, transmit fears to their children in all kinds of ways. But findings like these, suggesting that traumatic experiences might leave physical traces in the body that are inherited by subsequent generations, have given rise to much discussion of the notion of epigenetically inherited intergenerational trauma. Researchers have found corresponding epigenetic and behavioral changes in the human children of survivors of great traumas, such as the concentration camps of World War II, a six-month famine in the Netherlands, and the terrorist attacks on September 11th. A more hopeful finding is that it appears that recovery can also happen at an epigenetic level. When veterans with post-traumatic stress disorder received therapy, their DNA showed changes in the methylation patterns associated with trauma. And when the mice were retrained to lose their fear of the sweet smell, their next litters of offspring were unafraid, too. The field of epigenetics is quite young, and much remains unknown, such as how long epigenetic modifications can persist from generation to generation, and, importantly, whether these changes ever show demonstrable connections to animal behaviors or habits, as in Lamarck's theory. But already, scientists have gathered evidence of epigenetic inheritance in all forms of life. Bacteria, fungi, protozoans, plants, invertebrates, fish, amphibians, reptiles, birds, mammals, suggesting that epigenetic inheritance is ubiquitous.

0: I'm sensing maybe a partially kind of an effort to vindicate what Lamarck was trying to say.
1: Well, yes. I mean, maybe not directly, because again, you know, he was writing in 1829. So yes. I don't know that we would want to take his ideas as kind of direct accounts of mm-hmm. inheritance of the kind that we would that a scientist would want to publish today. But in a larger sense, yes, I think the idea of kind of a self-transformative agency in organisms, that is the essential Lamarckian idea, and I think it is being vindicated, not just in epigenetic inheritance, but in other areas as well. For example, niche construction, the idea that animals produce, they create their immediate environments, like think of beaver dams or birds' nests, or, you know, there are all kinds of many, many ways in which animals transform their immediate environment, which then exerts selective pressure on them. So it's a two-way street. That's another area. The study of animal behaviors directing natural selection. So one of my favorite examples of that is a woman at Yale named Martha Munoz, who studies lizards who have moved up from sea level to 3,000 meters, where it's much colder. And she describes how the lizards have been behaviorally nimble, and they've figured out, you know, they warm themselves on the sun-baked rock, and then they scurry into crevices to hide from predators. And so rather than evolving physiological cold tolerance, what they've evolved is features that make it easier to scurry into crevices, like flat heads and short legs.
0: And are those features that are inherited subsequently?
1: And what this is behavior leading natural selection, which affects genetic inheritance, right? Mm-hmm. So they're inherited genetically, but led by evolution. There's another study of Darwin's finches in the Galapagos carried out by Peter and Rosemary Grant, who looked at speciation over 40 years in Darwin's finches, and what they saw is similar. It's that the populations of finches separated behaviorally long before they were genetically distinct. They divided themselves into different populations and stopped reproducing together long before they were incompatible genetically. So again, that's behavior leading genetic change and natural selection. I think those things are just fascinating. And I'll just give one final example, which is
0: sure.
1: that there's now people are biologists are very much interested in the study of animal cultures. So there's this group called the Extended Evolutionary Synthesis that I've come to know through, again, my colleague Mark Feldman, I mentioned, is a member of that group. And they have been trying to extend the evolutionary picture to include these other aspects. And one of them is animal cultures, like whales who develop hunting techniques, different hunting techniques in different parts of the ocean, and hand those techniques down from generation to generation. So that's a form of cultural inheritance in whales that influences their ability to survive. So it's crucially important to evolution. So these are all the various areas I go into at the end of the book, these various areas in which I think people are vindicating Lamarck's idea of that organisms have agency in evolution.
0: You end, as you mentioned earlier, you end your book with a very striking line. Lamarck was right,
1: yes.
0: is what you say. But there have been reviews, and I know you've seen them,
1: yes.
0: Where some biologists are pushing right back on that conclusion.
1: Yeah.
0: I have one example here from David Barish, a psychology professor.
1: I think he's a psychologist, yeah.
0: Yeah,
1: right.
0: At the University of Washington. In reviewing the book, he argues that epigenetics is at most a kind of limited kind of Lamarckism. Let me just read a quote from him. He says, for one thing, genes themselves aren't changed by epigenetic experiences. Rather, certain pre-existing genes are turned on or off. As modern scientists would put it, the gene's expression is modified, but not the underlying DNA. In short, epigenetics is at most Lamarckism light, very light, close quote. That's what he says.
1: Yeah.
0: And then he ends kind of with this very blunt line at the end saying, Erskine ends the power of life with the conclusion Lamarck was right. Nope, he wasn't, and neither is she.
1: Yes.
0: How do you respond to that kind of criticism? That for, specifically that epigenetics or any other modern way of looking at genetics doesn't redeem Lamarck?
1: Yes. Okay. Well, thank you for that question. You know, I'm grateful for that kind of review because I was trying to be. I was trying to start a conversation, and I'm grateful when people respond, right? I want, if people just sort of ignore

0: or your attempts to provoke them, then that's disappointing. So I'm happy that he responded. Let me address, first of all, the question of epigenetics. I mean, I think the important point about epigenetics, as I understand it, is that it influences the course of natural selection, and therefore it influences genetic evolution as well, right? So it's not that the epigenetic structures change the gene that they are on or around, but rather that by influencing gene expression, they influence the course of natural selection, which influences genetic evolution. And I'll give an example of that. So Mike mm-hmm. Skinner, who I mentioned, who's a colleague on this giraffe experiment, he's been interested in the ways in which epigenetic changes precede and lead genetic changes. So he did a study of another, I mentioned another study of Darwin's finches, but Mike did one of Darwin's finches showing epigenetic differences between species of Darwin's finches living in urban environments in the Galapagos versus ones living in rural environments. And what he shows in that paper is that the epigenetic changes are much faster. And so they kind of lead the way, and then genetic changes follow. A little bit also like what Peter and Rosemary Grant, I think, showed in their study. And so the point is that epigenetic changes are part of the process. And then another important thing that I want to say in response to that reviewer is that it isn't just epigenetic inheritance is just mm-hmm. one example. I've given other examples: niche construction, animal behaviors leading natural selection, animal cultures. So there are sort of, I think now the area, this kind of area of research is kind of exploding. People are finding all kinds of different ways in which extra genetic phenomena influence the course of evolution. And if we understand Lamarck in that more capacious sense of, you know, that his central idea was that organisms influence the course of evolution through their experiences and behaviors and responses, then it seems to me that this, all of these areas of research, not just epigenetics, but kind of the whole extended, all the areas of the extended evolutionary synthesis are vindications of Lamarck.
1: I do want to make crystal clear what you mean by your ideas, these ideas that you're explaining to us, and just maybe begin with this concept. When you talk about agency, and I think you just gave some examples, but when you speak about these greater forms having agency, what do you mean by agency?
0: Yeah, that's such a good question, and it's such a hard question because it means different things in different contexts. But I would just say that what I mean by organisms having agency is that they respond to their environment in ways that are not reducible to a kind of programming or mechanism that are sort of open and in some instances creative, and that those actions, behaviors, responses make a difference to the course of evolution. And, you know, I think I'll go back to something I said earlier about how Darwin's interpreters around the turn of the 20th century revised Darwinian evolution to render the organism totally passive again. And I think that there's a politics to this history. You know, the idea that living beings are the passive objects of outside forces, or of sort of, you know, random variation and outside forces imposing structure on them. That idea, it was compatible with creationism. I think the neo-Darwinists around the turn of the 20th century, many of them like the German biologist August Weismann, made this explicit that their version of Darwinian theory was very compatible with a creator because the organism was passive. So the source of order could still come from an external source. So I think there was that, but I think the kind of passive model of living beings, including human beings, has been useful for all kinds of powers who wanted to impose their own order on living beings and human beings. So I was surprised to discover the extent to which the neo-Darwinists of the early to mid 20th century were eugenicists, open eugenicists,

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1: The National Day for Truth and Reconciliation. 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
2: Long before he was Mark Zuckerberg in The Social Network, Jesse Eisenberg grew up obsessed with musical theater. In fact, he says musical theater saved his life. Jesse will tell you the story behind that and about his new film and why he came into the studio wearing a Swiss Chalet hat.
3: From CBC News, the world is sour. I'm Neil Kumar. The Prime Minister calls it an extreme tail risk, but Mark Carney admits Canada has examined how it will respond in the unlikely event of a U.S. invasion. He made the comments in an interview with the New York Times. Evan Dyer has more on what Carney said.
4: It's a low probability event, but one that is nonetheless so catastrophic in nature that you have to take it into consideration. And in fact, in Mark Carney's comments to the Times, he did say that it would be irresponsible not to prepare for. And this is a change from earlier this year in January. And at the time, he said that this was not a realistic possibility anytime soon. The attack on Venezuela has really turned out to be quite a resource grab. And the United States has taken a great deal of money out of Venezuela, billions of dollars. And also the State Department in the spring issued a sort of a new doctrine. It was an expanding on the existing Monroe Doctrine, but perhaps reinterpreting it in a more aggressive way, making it very clear, just increasingly clear, that their vision for other countries on this hemisphere is that they are going to be dominated by the United States.
5: Evan Dyer, CBC News, Ottawa.
3: A show of friendship at the White House as Donald Trump hosts Chinese President Xi Jinping. The warm welcome comes with plenty at stake, from trade to the future of artificial intelligence. Paul Hunter has more from Washington.
6: President Xi and I have forged a friendship, a truly great friendship, actually.
7: Trump emphasizing his relationship with Xi. The Chinese president, while not disagreeing with that, emphasized his view Chinese companies be treated fairly in the U.S., even as the two countries have now extended their trade war truce for a few months. Xi also said the U.S. and China must ensure artificial intelligence remains under human control. And, said Xi, through a translator, the two countries should coexist in peace.
8: China and the United States must hold the line of no conflict and no confrontation between us.
7: Trump and Xi also met privately. Trump is said to have mentioned China, a fiercely authoritarian country, has the friendliest press.

0: distinctly remember that feeling of like, oh, wow, there's other people like me here.
1: Yeah, isn't that nice?
0: In that world, you
1: what
0: know?
1: Was your instrument?
0: The euphonium.
1: The sorry?
0: The euphonium.
1: Is that
0: it's like a little tuba.
1: Really?
0: Yeah, like a little tenor tuba.
1: And it's called a euphonium?
0: Euphonium.
1: Named after a person?
0: Euphonia.
1: Really?
0: I don't know what it's
1: Sydney
0: named.
1: Sydney Euphonia.
0: Yeah, I don't know what it's named after. Huh? Well, hold on, but I want to go back to this. So the other thing you said about this early experience, I don't know if it was the first, I don't know if it was Oliver Annie or,
1: Annie and Oliver. No, it was Annie and Oliver, you know, because it would show up higher in the listings than Oliver and Annie.
0: Fair enough. Yeah. You also said, and this mirrors Mona's story in this movie, was it? I gotta have it here. What happened was I took it so seriously and I took it so far that it ruined my life.
1: Yeah.
0: What happened?
1: Well, you know, in small ways, like I just started neglecting like school stuff, you know, because you think, God, this is so unimportant and irrelevant in my life. So stuff like that. And then I would get so anxious about the doing of the shows because I was so scared because I took it so seriously. And so like, God, I was in this show and I was 12 years old and it was like a musical review, and the show was done at 10:30 in the morning on, you know, 11th Avenue in New York City. And I would wake up at 6 in the morning and I would go downstairs to the basement and I had a lineup of songs on a dictaphone that I recorded off of a tape player where I would just sing the songs starting at 6 o'clock so my voice would be ready for this 10:30 performance in New York. And like, it was the thing that scared me more than anything. But it's because I cared so much about it. And then there were other kids in the show and they just rolled up, you know, and they were fine and everything. So it was like I noticed that this was somehow very of outsized importance to me, but it was tormenting me.
0: So then you had this, you must have had this on your mind for a while to have this kind of story about an actor who is terrified, it's driving her crazy, but also she needs it and it's giving her everything.
1: Exactly. And it's a little hard for me to come up with. If I could make movies like this for my whole life, I would. And by this, I mean this kind of like weird, like tonal tightrope where it's like it's absurdly funny, but emotionally very kind of raw. And it's just hard to come up with a plot that can serve those two things. And so when I was like thinking about stuff that's happened to me and in my life and what I care about, something about just musical theater is immediately funny and absurd. And you could imagine what the jokes would be. But then having center it on a person who is killing herself to do a good job is raw and emotional.
0: So can I tell you from my experience doing this job, and I know you've done a lot of work yourself, like, haven't you found that the people who are really, really good at the job, or maybe this is just something I say to be a balm on my own soul.
1: No, it's true.
0: Are the people who are waking up 6 in the morning anxious and stressed out, they're not the people showing up whatever?
1: Not only is it true, but like, I'll give you really interesting examples and forgive the name drops, but it's relevant. But
0: you know, Pat Sajak.
1: Yeah. You know, Uncle Pat always said, you know, you read that alphabet every day before you go outside. You do it backwards and forwards. And Pat knew it from Z to A. And I think that's what made Pat. I did a play with Al Pacino and he didn't want to do the play. All he wanted to do was rehearse. So we rehearsed for like 8 weeks and then we did like 20 shows. And I just wanted to rehearse. He just wanted to do the work. He did not want to get the praise and the applause. No. And then the first play I wrote when I was young ended up starting Vanessa Redgrave, you know, one of the great, you know, grand dames of theater and film. And Vanessa, we were doing it in a 198-seat theater at the Cherry Lane Theater in New York, and Vanessa Redgrave, this, you know, grand dame of the world, showed up 4 hours before every performance with a rotisserie chicken, maybe from Swisher,
0: hey, come on.
1: And just picked at the chicken nervously going through her script. Again, this was a person who had won every single award, and she was doing a play in 198. And yes, I'm constantly reminded, yes, what you just said.
0: That anxiety.
1: Yes.
0: And creativity sometimes go hand in hand.
1: Yes, which is scary because the implication from that is dangerous, which is that if I'm not worried, it's not going to be good. And that's dangerous too, because you want to sometimes enjoy your thing that you're doing.
0: Yeah, you want to figure out how to find a nice
1: balance.
0: Equanimity.
1: I have the balance is right in my pocket. It's my antidepressants.
0: Oh, yeah,
1: yes,
0: yeah,
1: I'm
0: going to
1: take them
0: now
1: because this is my first cup of water for the day.
0: Go on. I found mine went down pretty good. I went on Vyvanse. I went on ADHD meds, and I was surprised how much it helped me out.
1: Oh, that's great. Yeah.
0: Yeah. It's... What does they say? What did someone say to me one time? You know, art's not therapy. Therapy's therapy.
1: Yeah, that's
0: medicine is therapy.
1: Yeah, that's true.
0: Why didn't you do this one yourself then? Like, this is so much from your own story and your own relationship. Julianne Moore, incredible. I understand why you would cast Julianne Moore.
1: Sure.
0: You once referred to her as the greatest actress in the world.
1: Yeah.
0: But why not you?
1: Well, because like it was about me as a child and I was trying to filter it through. I find her very inspiring. Like,
0: but why not you? Why not?
1: Oh, because I'm a 40-year-old man.

0: I just don't know what the... Yes, I guess there's a world where my 40-year-old guy kind of signs up for this thing, but it somehow seems so much more dramatic that it's a woman who's older than me who seems like if she just stayed in the same place, life would just pass her by. It seems like this movie, you know, could take place on the last day of her opportunity in life to do something different. Not because she's old, just because she's stuck, you know? And I'm really just inspired by her. Like, I love watching her. Like, I like watching basketball. Like, I just... I find it incredibly entertaining. And Paul Giamatti, too. He's been my favorite actor.
1: But you're in it, too. You have a couple of really beautiful scenes where you are a musical theater actor.
0: Yes.
1: Doing songs and acting in musical theater.
0: Yes.
1: What do you remember about that day when you were shooting those?
0: Very strange. You know, because I'm directing the movie, so really my main focus is on Julianne, because she's the lead of the movie. And so I just remember having this very just split mentality, which is like I'm in the scene, but really I'm outside of the scene. It's happened a little bit in A Real Pain with Kieran Culkin, because Kieran was so alive in this movie we did together, and I was playing a lead role. But a lot of times I was just looking at this guy doing this thing and evaluating it as a director. And then Julianne and I had a scene at the end of the movie on the opening night, and I kept dropping my line because I was just looking at her and thinking, she's so good. This is so interesting. And I dropped my line.
1: But were you also thinking like, hey, I'm getting to live it out a little bit. I'm getting to do the musical theater dream that I never got to do. Because
0: yes.
1: I need to remind people, you didn't end up being in Annie Get Your Gun. You didn't end up being in Oklahoma. I can only think of very old musicals.
0: No, you got to. Correct. Yeah.
1: Thank you very much.
0: But no, it's exactly right. This movie allowed a very safe platform for me to do the thing I really love, which is like sing and dance. But I don't have to be great. Because when you're watching the movie, you're like, there's a community theater show, and that guy seems like he's in a community theater show. You know, so I got to do something at the best of my abilities, which to an audience seems mediocre.
1: I'm Tom Power. This is Q. You're listening to my conversation with Jesse Eisenberg, actor, writer, and director. His latest film, The Debut, had its international premiere at the Toronto International Film Festival. This is what's really interesting, and what I've been telling everybody about this movie, is that Jesse also wrote the musical songs in this movie. He wrote a musical to be in this movie. And turns out he's been writing musicals for a long time, ever since he shot The Social Network like 15 years ago. So you're going to hear Jesse talk about that and also some of his own experiences in musical theater and in acting in general that made it into this film. Here's more of my conversation with Jesse Eisenberg. The sort of subtext, and this is where I'll go full NPR on you, is it made me think a lot about art. It made me think a lot about truth. And it made me think a lot about the power of art. First off, the community that it can give you. But there's a scene, I don't want to spoil too much, but there's a scene where Paul Giamatti is this sort of like tyrant, also very capable, but tyrant community theater director.
0: Right.
1: And I had thought it was only bad. There's a scene where she's so quiet and she will not give too much of herself because she's a sort of a broken down, ignored person. And he, through asking questions about be who you really are, she sort of explodes into this, who she becomes.
0: Right.
1: And I thought that was only bad until Julianne Moore was here an hour ago. Mm-hmm. And she said, oh yeah, I've had experiences like that.
0: Oh before. No, we all do it.
1: Has that happened to you?
0: Oh yeah.
1: Can you give me an example of an experience you've had where like a director has unlocked something in you?
0: Yeah, I was in drama school. So when I was in drama school, my entire goal for like the first semester was just to make my friends laugh. So, you know, we all had to do like a scene. One of the exercises is a scene where you walk into the room and you take something out of a bag, like simple stuff like that. And all I would do is try to make my friends laugh. So I'd take something weird out of a bag, or I'd walk in and trip. You know, and like I was just trying to make them laugh. And my teacher, this guy David, was a really great acting teacher, and he recognized that I was doing that. And so he brought me on stage. We're in a black box with, you know, 18-year-old friends and all the awkwardness of what that means. And he broke me down and he was yelling at me, and I had to give truthful answers.
1: What does that mean, he broke you down?
0: Oh, where you end up screaming and crying.
1: What did he say?
0: I wish I could remember, because it would be great for this press. But it was
1: let's
0: like,
1: call him.
0: Yeah, exactly. It was something like, it got something personal. So like maybe I was doing a monologue and he was saying like, why? But why? Why? Well, who do you care about? Why do you care about what Paul Giamatti does in this movie? Prompt her with personal things. So the first half of it, you're kind of like laughing because you're trying to show your friends like, oh, it's not getting to me. And then end of it, you're screaming and crying and you're on the floor because you've collapsed. And then he says, good. Well done. Just get back to your seat.
1: Do you feel good after that?
0: I do. I'm a very emotional person, so whenever I have a time to like have some kind of emotional catharsis, I take. This is why I love acting so much, because to me, I would cry every day if it was.

0: better and not having people on waiting lists for surgeries and stuff like that, we would know it by now. There is none. And all parties make promises about healthcare. All of effectively, the CAC said, "Oh, we'll give you one doctor for you, for each patient in Quebec." It never happened. So there's some kind of not only skepticism, but also sort of people not believing that these are the promises that the government would keep. And I think when the outgoing government promised that, it hurt itself a lot by saying that. It's not, people know that there are a lot of people who do not have a family doctor, and you can promise them as much as you want. You can't buy that at the store.
1: Emily, one of the issues when it came to healthcare that came up was privatization, right? And yes. And the hint of privatization. What did you make of that?
2: Yeah, Quebec is not that exotic, eh? It's a conversation that is
3: right across this country.
2: With all the different provinces, it's been a part of the most of the conundrum that Michelle is speaking to. There is, unlike in many provinces, a lot of doctors who can opt out of Medicare and have a private practice and just not be part of the Medicare system at all. It's not legal everywhere, but it is in Quebec. And so that creates, I guess, an exodus of both doctors and nurses and other profession in the healthcare system. And it's creating a labor shortage. And there is also, not in Quebec, unlike in other provinces, a gap in terms of how much doctors can charge of fees in the private system. And so they can make more money in the private sector, which is also not legal everywhere. It's feuding an exodus. And so there's a lot of parties who are then saying, well, if there's so many people missing in the public sector, we don't have a choice but to send some patients to the private sector and maybe have Medicare reimburse them, but they're going to be charging more, and so it's actually costing more to taxpayers and to the healthcare department to have a semi-privatized healthcare system. And so it's a head scratcher, but there's also, I guess, that's where you see there's a lot of debates in Quebec that are not necessarily ideological in the left-right spectrum, but the healthcare system, this is where you see people who think that private is best or it's better, or they're open to it, or people who really want to support Medicare, and it's more a classic left and right debate that we're having on this issue.
1: What about, are there other issues that you think people should be paying? Again, the referendum issue and healthcare are two things that suck up a lot of oxygen. Emily, are there other issues briefly that you think people should be paying attention to in this campaign?
2: Immigration has also been the one other thing that has been sucking a lot of oxygen.
1: Three of the five parties want to reduce immigration levels, right?
2: Yes, and it's a little bit of the same situation that Pierre Poilievre is in Ottawa, is that they are angry at what Justin Trudeau did, but Justin Trudeau is not there anymore. Mm-hmm. So it's about the increase of temporary workers that are actually very much wanted by a lot of entrepreneurs, especially in the regions outside of Montreal, the remote regions that have been declining demographically. And so there's a nationalist argument to say that, quote unquote, and I'm using the biggest quotations, you know, the Quebec's welcoming capacity has been exceeded, and that there's no room, and that it's putting a pressure on services, and that it's putting a pressure on the French language. On the other end, you have mayors, local leaders, cégeps, universities in all the regions saying that they actually need that influx of immigrants for revitalizing those regions. And so it's a very tricky debate, and obviously it can get emotional. It's hard to talk about immigration target without talking about immigrants per se, and for people not to hear those arguments and take it personal. And so it's making the election a little bit more emotional than it would be necessarily otherwise.
1: Michelle, how do you see this playing out? It's interesting because there's a declining birth rate, and you've seen the Parti Québécois, for example, promise not a baby bonus, but certainly support for families that have more children, for example. Is there a connection between the two?
0: Well, first of all, Quebec probably has the most progressive policies for daycare and stuff like that in all of Canada, so, and maybe North America. So, but about immigration, and Emilie was right, people live in the past. On this, immigrants were seen as people who did not speak French and therefore were a menace for made the French character of Quebec more tricky. Now Quebec chooses its immigrants. The vast majority of them speak French even before they get on the territory, and they have all sorts of French classes if they want to take them. So. It's not the menace it has been 20, 40, or 50 years back, but people still see it that way.
1: We just have a minute or so left, and I don't know whether you have crystal balls in front of you, but if you were to predict, the 6th of October, Michel, just very briefly from you, what do you think Quebecers will wake up to?
0: A minority government.
1: That's what it is. It will be a minority.
0: Oh, absolutely.
1: Yeah. Emily?
2: A minority government with the caveat that there could be all sorts of talks of, I don't know, I don't want to say the C word, the coalition word, but it could be it could be a little bit messy in the days and weeks after October, after the election day. And so we'll see how it plays out.
1: We've had a lot of loaded words this morning, the C word, the R word. There's a lot of things at play here in this campaign. We will follow
2: very
1: this.
2: Very loaded.
1: Very loaded indeed. And perhaps talk to you again after the 5th of October. Thank you both for being here.
2: Thank you.
1: Emily Nicolas is a columnist with Le Devoir. Michel Serger is a columnist for La Presse. They were both joining us from Montreal. You're listening to The Current Review. I'm Matt Galloway. A warning, this next conversation deals with sexual assault. 5 years ago, Vienna Luke did something remarkable.
3: It took this almost feels like an experiment of the police saying, hey, how about you go undercover as yourself? For me to realize, whoa, look at the advocate I can be for myself. I was Agent Layla. That's me.
1: In 2007, Vienna was sexually assaulted by someone she trusted, her brother-in-law, Justin Sewell. She spent over a decade after trying to avoid the reality of what happened until the birth of her children. And that is when she decided she needed accountability. And so she called up her sister, Shaughnessy, and together they went looking for answers. Eventually, Vienna became an undercover operative for the RCMP to get a confession from her abuser.
4: Tell me what happened.
5: Okay. I encouraged you to drink alcohol.
4: Yeah?
5: You had never been drunk? I had done that in advance, setting this up as an opportunity for you to see what it was like to be drunk.
4: Well, yes, that's what you told me.
5: Right.
4: But that's not what happened.
5: No.
1: That conversation led to something rare, a conviction in an historic sexual assault. Vienna's story is the subject of a new CBC podcast. Personally, Agent Layla, Vienna Luke, and her sister Shaughnessy Luke are in our Vancouver studio. Vienna, I want to get to your story, but what is it like to hear that recording?
6: I feel like it almost, I'm transported back. And very, very mixed emotions in that it's always alarming and there is that a little bit of a trauma response. It's like almost there's two people looking back on it. There's two people in that tape, in that conversation. And I'm not talking about him and me. I'm talking about two people in terms of, the person that was assaulted and then the person that overcame that. Mm. And I'm really proud of both.
1: That's really powerful. Can you go take us back to 2007 and just, how old were you then?
6: I was a very innocent 20. I didn't have very much life experience, despite the fact that I just come back from, I did a semester of Bible school in Europe. I was very sheltered.
1: Where were you living at the time?
6: At the time in 2007, I was living up in Fort St. John with my oldest sister and my brother-in-law.
1: As you said, there is a big gap between then and now, but I'm sure that even despite all those years, it's still really difficult to talk about. So only say what you're willing to say and only say what you're comfortable in saying. But I'm wondering if you would tell us a little bit about

0: about the moments that led up to the night of that assault. That's the subject of this podcast and what followed.
1: So I think I'll start back before 2007, back to the 90s. I met my brother-in-law in 1997, 1998, around there. I was 10 years old when I met him. And that's when my sister started dating him. And they had a really short period of dating and engagement and got married. And so he was part of the family. From 10 up until I was 20, our family was really close, really tight-knit. So he, in a sense, I kind of grew up with him. Yeah, I considered him like a brother. And then when I came back from, so fast forwarding, coming back from Europe, I was 19 and I wasn't really sure what I was doing for school, for life, what I didn't know in terms of post-secondary exactly what I wanted to do. So the idea was put out that I would go up north. I'm from Vancouver area, lower mainland. The idea was put that I go up north and live with them in Fort St. John and work, make some money, you know, take the time to figure things out. So yeah, I moved in with them. I was there for a year and a half, and it was towards the end of that year and a half that I was assaulted. And I would just say that everything leading up to in the time, I didn't understand it. But now with time and space, I really see that I was groomed. Yeah. In that there was a period of days that we were alone, that my sister and my nephews were down in the lower mainland with my family, and we headed up north to get back to work after a family event. And things like him holding my hand, each of the things that seemed so small that he did were a build.
0: Again, only say what you're willing and comfortable to say, but what do you remember about that night?
1: So interesting with memory and what you do and don't remember. I don't remember what I was wearing. I don't remember what I ate for dinner. I don't remember lots of things. But I remember him mixing me drinks. And I could almost put myself back in that room and see where I'm sitting. And I wasn't really paying attention because I was trusting, even though a very small part of me knew it was funny. I knew that everything up until this point didn't add up, but this was my brother-in-law. And like, why would I have any reason to think anything other than to trust him? Mm-hmm. Yeah, I don't even think I drank very much. And then there was country music on and we were dancing, and the room started to spin and my legs just gave out. And he caught me as I fell onto the ottoman. And yeah, at the time, I just took the narrative that was given to me, that he told, which is, you just got drunk. And so I assumed that was how it felt.
0: Shaughnessy, you're her big sister. And so you said that you had great intuition, and you were somebody who noticed that something had changed between Vienna and Justin. What did you notice?
2: We had just been on a family cruise, and then Vienna and I have to head back to go back to university. I remember so vividly the parking lot we were in to say goodbye to our family as Vienna and I went back to the airport. And so we were saying our goodbyes, you know, everyone giving each other hugs. And I must have not been hugging anyone at the time.

0: So I was able to just see the way that Justin hugged Vienna. And it's very clear in my mind. It's the way that he said goodbye to her. So it was not a mutual, it was his hug of her. And yeah, it seemed intimate. It seemed prolonged. And it just seemed strange. So I couldn't say consciously understood why, but my spidey sense went up and thought, this is weird. Mm. So we get back to my parents' place in the lower mainland of Metro Vancouver. And I say to her, you know, something's going on. You've got to tell me. Like, I don't know if I said the way he hugged you. I probably did. I said, you know, I noticed the way he hugged you. And I was quite aggressive. And, you know, Vienna would say this too. I really pulled it out of her. I don't think she really volunteered much. And I just knew it was wrong. I knew this was not a mutual, like, oh, they just kind of had a drinking night. It was clear that there was something that was done to her that was not all right.
1: What was your reaction?
0: I actually feel it right now, even talking about it. My reaction was just in my body to shift into action mode.
1: Part of that action was to go to your parents, right?
0: Right.
1: And tell your parents what had happened.
0: That's right. And I think it just, you know, I look back, you know, I'm 45 now, I've got two kids and, you know, I've had a whole life since I was 26. But I look back and I think it really shows where Vienna and I were just in terms of our family unit, right? Mm-hmm. My first thought was, you know, let's go to mom and dad.
1: How did your parents react?
2: Because we didn't know all the details then. It didn't add up. They couldn't make sense of it.
1: Shaughnessy, what about your older sister? She's married to Justin Sewell, right?
0: That's right. Yeah. And she's still married to him.
1: How did she respond?
0: I don't think she wanted to know the details. So there wasn't, let's just say there wasn't an effort to dig deeper and to try to understand more. And I think we have to go back to who the perpetrator is. And this perpetrator, who's our brother-in-law, Justin Sewell, has been grooming our whole family, including my sisters, from day one.
1: Wait, how would you describe what it does to a family when something like that happens?
0: It destroys a family. Yeah, it's a slow burn. Yeah, it's a slow burn. Yeah. And we can look back now and we can see, I mean, he single-handedly, you know, blew our family apart.
1: Vienna, as I said in the introduction, you lived with this for a long time. You spent over a decade trying to deal with this or at the very least live with it until your kids were born. When did you decide that you needed to get some answers and some accountability?
2: I think before that, before children, you know, life just being about me, I was able to soldier on and be okay with, you know, life as it was. Okay, I've got this. This happened to me. Yeah, it's not good, but I just pushed it down and pretended like it didn't exist because I couldn't make sense of it. And then when I had my kids, initially when I had my daughter, kind of in the first couple of years, I every so often would get just a nudge of kind of like, okay, come on, like, got to deal with this. And I would be like, oh, well, she's still young. I don't have to tell her yet, but I will have to tell her. So, you know, that nudge became greater as time went on. And then when she was about to turn three, I had my son. And I think not only my children and having children changed me and my motivations and what I wanted, but also even the experience of having them, like my labor and delivery experiences were hugely transformative for me. And after I had my son, it was go time.
1: Shaughnessy, what did go time look like?
0: The visual I have is a racehorse and those gates opened up and I ran so hard. I was ready. We just soldiered together and quite literally put the case together for the RCMP.
1: How did you do that? How did you, Sean, as you put the case together?
0: We started calling

0: way that he put ketamine in her.
1: And so when you hear that, what's the next step?
0: I go right back to Vienna. And it's just bingo, bingo, bingo. Like it just, the lights go off because we knew something. We started to suspect that it was more than alcohol. So it was very validating to hear that. And I think what it did right away is give, well, me, I thought about the fact that she can report this. I understood it was a historical sexual assault. Mm. And I knew that these cases are, I mean, just so possible, really, to prosecute, because there's just, as a he said, she said, you know, there's typically no evidence. And so to have a veterinarian say that he put ketamine in her drink from the clinic that he owns, I thought we got a chance here. You can now report this. And Vienna was feeling the same way.
1: And when you went to police, Shaughnessy, what was their response?
0: The experience was they were receptive. They had, I think, one or two female officers. Now, the bigger, you know, explanation is how long it took to get to where she actually went undercover. And I would say that was her doggedness in escalating her file.
1: So Vienna, just explain that. How did, and again, not with extraordinary detail because that's in the podcast, but just briefly, how did this happen that you end up getting this idea and hatching this idea to go undercover?
2: So it was the RCMP's idea. Once my file found its way into the right hands, the RCMP officer that really took it and ran with it and fought for me, then Shaughnessy and I naively thought, oh, you know, how do these things work? Oh, you know, they're going to bring him in, ask him some questions. Like, what's taking them so long? Why won't they just bring him in? And then I get a call from the RCMP, my specific lady, and she basically says that if we've had a behavioral team, we have had a specific team look at this file, and if we bring him in, he's just going to deny everything. It's just going to be a he said, she said, and we really won't have any grounds to charge him on anything. So we have an idea, and you can't tell anyone about this.
1: And the idea was what?
2: The idea was that we start a correspondence with Justin, that I start a correspondence with the guidance of the RCMP. Yeah, and then hopefully we can get him to admit to what he did. And if we get him to admit to what he did, then we have something to go off of. So that's what it started with. Shaughnessy didn't know. I flew up to Prince George when September morning and met with a whole team of RCMP. There were four of them. What followed was a string of emails confirming some of what he did to me, and they were very incriminating. So I thought, this is great. We've got it. And then I get a call from the RCMP. And they say, well, so you've done a great job. This is awesome, but this won't hold up in court. So we need to take this to the next level.
1: And the next level is actually having him say, confess in front of you.
2: Yes. As scary as it was, I was like, I can't not do this. I dove in.
1: How did they prepare you to go undercover? I mean, it's like something out of a, like it's out of The Wire or something like that. You know what I mean?
2: Yeah. Yeah, no, it's pretty unbelievable. When it came to actually preparing for being in person, we did, so it wasn't a long period of time, but an extensive, very focused training session where we just role played. We ran through with things I would ask. What if he said this? What are you going to say? What if it goes this way? What are you going to say? What I was setting forth or putting forward was the promise of family, that if he was able to admit to me what happened, then there was hope. It's a chance that we could all be a family.
1: That's what you said to him, that if he were able to

0: say this, then maybe the family could reconcile.
1: Yes. And I'll say that as incredible, I mean, I couldn't have done this without the RCMP, but I also feel like those years that I felt incapacitated, that I wanted to forget what happened to me, that I was almost like that I felt buried in shame. Even in those years, there were moments, there were times of even for the tiniest split second moment of acknowledging it to myself or small moments of build up. It was all a build to that moment.
0: We played it in the introduction, just a little bit of it. This is what that moment sounded like.
2: I remember that you laid down on the ottoman on your back.
3: Oh, I did not lay down. I lost feeling in my legs. And that's not what happens when someone gets drunk.
2: Right. I put something in one of the drinks. But I know I looked at it later and the amount that I put in your drink was, I was nervous about it and I didn't know how much. And so I was cautious. I can't imagine that it did anything to him. But maybe the combination is what did it.
0: Fiona, what was it like to sit across from him?
1: It was terrifying in just, yeah, it's scary. It was scary. Yeah. I was nervous. I listened back to the beginning of the tape and I don't even think I realized, you know, my nerves. As much as I was all those feelings, I was so focused on getting the truth that I couldn't pay attention to any of that. Failing was not even an option.
0: Shaughnessy, it's an amazing thing to listen back to this. It's a remarkable recording. What happened after the confession?
4: Back to the naivete that we had from the beginning. We thought, okay, they're gonna swoop in and arrest the guy the next day or the next week. Well, the confession was October of 2021 and he wasn't arrested until April of 2022.
0: Now, where is he now?
4: He went to federal prison. So the original sentence was overturned by the BC Court of Appeal. He went to federal prison from October 2025 till April, May of 2026. And then he was sent to, he was sent to a halfway house in Northern BC.
0: And as you said, this destroyed your family. This blew it apart.
4: It blew it apart. It was a slow burn over time, over really the past 25 years, because that's how long they've been married. And
0: they're still married, your sister.
4: They're still married, yeah. And that is so heartbreaking. I really see the podcast and listening to it back, being really involved in the process. I know it might be hard for some people to recognize this, but my hope is that they can see this is also a love letter to our older sister. At the end of the day, we feel we've lost her, and that is so heartbreaking. Mm.
0: Let me just ask you both before I let you go, and I'll ask you first, Shaughnessy, when you take a look at, like, she's sitting beside you, right?
4: Mm-hmm.
0: When you take a look at Vienna, what do you want people to know about her?
4: I want them to know how incredibly brave she is. But I also, I want them to know that she's not to be underestimated. I think that's been a key piece over the last few decades, and she is an absolute force.
0: Mm. Fiona, what about for you? I mean, your sister has been with you through all of this, and I can't imagine what that's like for you. What does it mean to have your sister right with you there?
1: She truly, you know, has let me own this. I would not be here without her. But I had to do this myself. Like, nobody can do the work for you. So I truly believe that it was my doing. I was the one that got to take my story back. I was the one that got to write the ending of this. And I mean, I don't even know where it goes from here.
0: You're both really something. It's

Tansay and Wabuntaga is a Shane Ghost Keeper of the Paddle Prairie Métis Settlement, currently residing in Mohkinstis on Treaty 7 territory, and you're listening to Reclaimed on CBC Radio.

That was Neil talking to Toronto hip-hop artist Hovaya Mighty and her surgeon, Dr. Gianluigi Bislieri, in Toronto. And here is Hovaya Mighty with Double the Fun.

0: they would want to see is war on both sides of the Red Sea, but that is what is now in prospect.
1: Mm. So with this region in a dire situation with these conflicts already, and then the potential of this hunger crisis you're talking about, what happens if there does erupt a full-scale conflict in Ethiopia?
0: Well, I just fear for the tens of millions of ordinary people who the only thing they want to do is to have a reasonable life. And they will go hungry because of the disruptions, the ravages of war, and the near impossibility of getting humanitarian relief at scale to hungry people across the battle lines.
1: The thing that has gotten everyone's attention here, the capture of these airports, that was not, you're saying, some big bloody battle. Is there hope that this will kind of calm down now?
0: Well, I think there are two sources of hope. One is that soldiers don't want to fight. The ordinary population, including the soldiers, are just sick and tired of fighting because they see no reason for fighting. And many of them are fighting their friends, their neighbors, the members of armed units whom they fought alongside, who were their comrades in the last war. So people are sick of war. And the other is that all the states that are real power brokers, including the United States, Egypt, Saudi Arabia, and the Emirates, none of them have an interest in this becoming a major war. They can all see that everyone will lose if Ethiopia goes up in flames. So they have every reason to try and stop it.
1: So as somebody who spends a lot of time studying war right now, do you think that a larger war can be avoided?
0: I think there's a great danger that there will be a larger war. And these wars have become so complicated, so entangled, that the formula for peace is like herding cats. It's very, very difficult to get everyone to go in the same direction. And the institutions, the United Nations, the African Union, the US State Department, they are all far too weak, too understaffed, too distracted by other things really to pay proper attention to this.
1: Alex DeWall is the executive director of the World Peace Foundation.

0: This is The World. I'm Carolyn Buehler. As cities around the world work to curb their carbon emissions, one large source has mostly stayed under the radar: museums. The vast majority of those emissions come from the climate control systems that protect the art and exhibits. But a growing number of museums are trying to bring those emissions down.
1: The Getty, MoMA, LACMA, Guggenheim, National Galleries of Scotland, National Galleries of Singapore, National Galleries of Victoria.
0: That's Caitlin Southwick, an art conservator who helps museums implement more climate-friendly practices. I spoke to her today for The Big Fix, our series on the most ambitious ways people are working to address climate change. So I have to say that I have not thought about this before. How significant of a source of carbon emissions are museums?
1: To be honest, it's not something that I think any of us would think about. You walk into a museum and the first thing you think is, what is the artwork? So it's not the first time I've heard that. But most museums use the same amount of energy as a hospital.
0: Wow.
1: And actually can be some of the largest emitters in a city, which once again, I think flies under the radar as well.
0: And you say this is mostly because of these strict temperature and humidity controls, but you are arguing that they do not need to be quite as strict as they have been up until now. Why not?
1: Yeah, exactly. And basically between 60 and 70% of a museum's energy is using HVAC systems.
0: Wow.
1: And basically when the HVAC systems were invented after World War II and people started implementing them everywhere, museums also jumped on the bandwagon and thought, oh, wouldn't it be nice if our visitors were also much more comfortable in our galleries? And in the 1960s and 70s, there were two scientists at the National Gallery in London who thought, hold on just a second, what is this going to do to our collections? So they started investigating, and the parameters that they were given were based on human comfort. So they were working with 19 degrees Celsius, which I think is about 68 degrees Fahrenheit, and started looking at how that would impact their paintings. And basically what happened is those numbers started becoming standards. So when these publications came out, museums all around the world looked at the numbers, and instead of interpreting them as guidelines or research for a particular collection in a particular part of the world, in a particular museum, they started looking at them as, this is best practice, and oh my goodness, we all need to jump on this bandwagon.
0: But I wonder, you know, these museums still do have to be comfortable for humans to be in. So how much energy savings is there really giving a bit more temperature fluctuation if you still have to keep it, you know, in that kind of room temperature range?
1: Absolutely. And I think that this is where there's kind of been some confusion as well, because what originally happened when these parameters came out in the 1960s and 70s was there were fluctuations, and the temperature was basically between plus or minus 2, and the relative humidity range was between plus or minus 5. So the issue that we have now is that museums are trying to maintain those incredibly, incredibly strict and tight parameters year-round, 24/7, globally.
0: Interesting. So are museums starting to rethink this? Are you seeing any changes?
1: Yes, and it's so exciting. I have to say that this is a conversation that's been going on for about 25 years. And leading scientists from all over conservation community have found that wider ranges are very safe for collections, which is moving from the plus or minus 2 and plus or minus 5 to a range of 16 to 25 Celsius and 50% relative humidity plus or minus 10, so 40 to 60% range. And the idea behind this is that that is safe for almost all collections. And objects are a little bit like people. We acclimate to the place that we are used to, the place that we live, and then we're comfortable in that temperature and relative humidity. I mean, if you have a person who grew up in Nigeria, they might be more acclimated to higher temperatures than someone who grew up in England. And yet when you have a collection that is coming from Nigeria and moving to England,

0: on a loan, for example, you have the same thing. The collection is used to the higher temperature and relative humidity, so it can get cold and it might not feel as great in these tighter temperature and climate control ranges.
1: So you mentioned that pieces become accustomed to the temperatures they're used to, kind of like humans. So
0: yeah.
1: If all of these pieces have become accustomed to that standard 68 degrees for decades and decades and decades, is there a risk of damage just because of the change?
0: It's a really good question and a super important one. I'm going to get a little scientific on you here for a second. But there's a concept in conservation called proofed fluctuations. So basically, if an object has been exposed to any sort of temperature or relative humidity range or climatic condition in the past, then any damage that would have occurred has already occurred. So if you think about a painting maybe from the 1830s, it wasn't in climate control for 150 years. So it's used to the fluctuations and the different ranges and the temperatures and relative humidities throughout the year from whatever geographic location it's originally from. But what is so interesting is that as climate change increases, that is now becoming the biggest threat to our collections. Because when we have HVAC systems that are trying to maintain those incredibly tight standards, and we have more and more extreme weather outside, the HVAC systems are overworking and starting to break down more frequently.
1: Hmm.
0: And that's where the real risk comes into play. Because if you have, you know, a huge shock to the system because the HVAC system breaks down and all of a sudden your humidity rises from 50% to 80%, that's more of a risk. So widening the parameters in a controlled and safe way is absolutely best practice for collections. And it's really important that we actually stop relying so much on our HVAC systems.
1: You mentioned all these museums that are starting to implement these changes. Are there receipts? Have they reduced their overall emissions in a significant way?
0: Yeah, absolutely. Absolutely. It's very difficult to measure, unfortunately. I think everyone, especially in the museum world, is kind of sitting there asking, okay, well, how much can we actually save? And as I mentioned, museums are a little far behind on the benchmarking. So it's a little bit more complicated sometimes to figure out what the exact range is. But we ran a program in Denmark with 10 museums that were members of the Danish Museum Association. And we saw between 10 and 50% savings by updating climate control parameters and implementing more energy efficient practices.
1: Hmm.
0: So there are really huge savings that can be made. In addition to that, we worked with the Stans Museum of Frekunst in Copenhagen on HVAC system shutdowns. So this is another really big energy saver because a lot of museums are running their HVAC systems 24/7, which is just not necessary because the real influence in terms of changing the climate within the institution are people. And when the doors are open. So when the doors are shut and there's no one in the museum, then the climate can relax a little bit. So the Stans Museum for Kunst ran a series of tests, and they're now implementing 11 and a half hour shutdowns across their museum, which is, I mean, if the HVAC system was only running half the time, it's using half the energy.
1: Caitlin Southwick is an art conservator and the founder of Key Futures. We reached her in London.

0: talking about what comes next. My life is just extremely stressful right now. The government plans to move people into small temporary houses, factory made in China and shipped here as soon as possible. Then within 2 years, relocate them to brand new towns built in safe areas. As aid trucks pull up into the shelter's parking lot, I speak with the head of the local government, Madhav Prasad Ariel. He tells me that new homes will not be rebuilt in Betrawati Bazar. It will not be a town anymore. Because of all the deaths here, we are struggling to put ourselves back together and recover, he says. The bodies of the vast majority of the people who disappeared in these floods have not yet been found. And without a body, Ariel has told Nepali media that his government isn't allowed to offer death certificates that would help surviving family members make insurance claims, access survivor benefits, and legally transfer property. So many survivors are in a grief-stricken limbo. After seeing the ruins, R.S. Adhikari tells me he doesn't need to come back here again.
1: There's nothing left. You see, like the desert. The desert of the, you know, dead body. So why should we come here to remind again? So try to forget, it's better for our future.
0: It's different for a young guy who is also here, Bizas Tepkota. He saw the flooding from a hilltop and rushed down to try to help. He says he helped rescue 4 or 5 survivors, and he helped recover dead bodies. He pulls his phone out of his pocket.
2: Okay, you pulled up a video.
3: Yes. Here, the dead body one. Look. Another one.
2: Oh, my God.
0: His video pans across the tall grasses lining the riverbank.
3: Another here also.
0: There are 3 bodies here in this one video, each one colored against the bright green one of the grasses. They are inexplicably naked and impossibly vulnerable looking.
2: That's a lot to see. How are you doing now?
0: After I asked that same question a few more times, he tells me he felt numb that day. Now he keeps coming back to the ruins of this town day after day. Can't quite figure out why. There is visible recovery underway down the river. Construction equipment like these diggers are scraping away thick layers of mud from damaged villages. But much of the recovery in Nepal will be invisible as a traumatized nation comes to terms with its grief. Creators of a new database have compiled close to 4 million records of people enslaved in British colonies during the early 1800s, from the Caribbean to South Africa. It is online, free to use, and searchable. The database was created by Ancestry.com with Rachel from the Center Study of the Legacies of British Slavery at University College London. My co-host Marco Warman spoke with Matthew Smith, the director of that center.
4: These records are referred to loosely as the registers of enslaved persons. They were held or have been held in several locations, but the principal collection and concentration of them are at the National Archives in the UK under what they call the T71 catalogue. And what these are essentially records of every enslaved person in British colonies from the period roughly 1813 to 1840. And they're remarkable in the sense that you get details on all of the individuals who were enslaved, which essentially is the last generation of Africans brought to the British territories before slavery ended by abolition decree in 1834, but then after the end of the apprenticeship system in 1838. You really don't have records this detailed spanning that long a period of time for British slavery in the colonies. So it's very remarkable for that.
5: So why were these records made in the first place?
4: The records were made because the transatlantic slave trade was abolished in 1807. Many of the abolitionists believed that it would be a natural ending, if you will, of the system of slavery in the British colonies. But in fact, that didn't happen. What they started to notice was that there was a deepening of the system, and they were concerned that there could be possible trafficking of people illegally into

0: details such as occupations of persons. Others, you don't have that level of detail. Generally, for most, you'll have a name, not always a surname, but most often just a single identifying name, age, and maternal lines. You also have what's referred to as increase and decrease, which can be very upsetting aspects of this material to look at.
1: And what does that indicate?
0: Yeah, that essentially indicates the number of persons born, but also the number of persons who have died over the years, the gaps between the records. So these were filed or recorded every 3 years in these colonies.
1: How do you see these many details expanding our understanding of the people who were subjugated by the system of slavery?
0: The potential for it, I think, is remarkable, because what we're able to do is to essentially use the database and the records as they're kept presently on Ancestry to find connections in ways that would have been much more labor intensive using the paper records. So now you're able to go on and identify where persons are and try and find lines of family connections that way. For us at the Center for the Study of the Legacies of British Slavery at UCL, we're also really interested in the potential of understanding community stories. What happened to these areas where certain social networks were forged in these particular places where slavery existed? And how can we look very, very detailed, or rather do detailed comparisons across one place or even across multiple colonies? That's really, I think, one of the great potential game changers of this kind of material, now that we have it digitized in the way that it's now digitized. Historians have been using this material for a very long time. Now that we have a wide open access to them for the general public to use, there's also the potential that people will be drawing information from this data that we haven't seen before.
1: So the database is titled Former British Colonial Dependency Slave Registers 1813 to 1834. What do we know about any data prior to 1813 or after 1834?
0: Well, most enslavers would have been keeping some form of records of their enslaved populations, and some of those have survived. We also find traces of these lives of enslaved persons in other types of record sets and so on. Whether it's legal records, we can find some of that. It depends on colony to colony. You can find that material. What these records have, which is particularly significant, is a systematic way in which they were recorded. And that's what I think is very valuable with this particular collection.
1: I'm speaking with Matthew Smith, director of the Center at University College London. So I want to just see your partnership with Ancestry. Why was that necessary?
0: Ancestry decided that they wanted to make these records free and open access to everyone globally. They're partnering with the National Archives UK on the digitization and the accessibility of those records on their site. We were brought in at the Center for the Study of the Legacies of British Slavery at University College London to help give historical context to the records. We understand that they are sensitive records. We understand the historical import of these records. And as a center that really is focused on a research-oriented approach to understanding slavery in the British Caribbean, that in a way that focuses on the lives of the enslaved persons, we felt it really necessary, once we were invited by Ancestry, to help them work through the historical context of the records.
1: Ancestry, obviously, it's a genealogy company. It profits off genealogy and genetic research. Do you have any concerns about applications created by that?
0: We were very encouraged by the fact that Ancestry was determined not to make this material that you had to pay to view. That's important to the work that we do at the center, that everything we do is public history and it's meant for free open access. And these records are free and open access globally.
1: You mentioned how Jamaica is really looking hard at this.
0: Yeah.
1: Many countries, especially in the Caribbean, have been pushing for the UK to return some form of reparations to the descendants of slaves. What impact could these 4 million records have on those efforts, do you think?
0: When you begin to look at sets of records that actually identify human beings as individuals, as unique persons, so you see age, you see maternal lines, you see names, that gives you a very different understanding of what the cost, the human cost of enslavement was. And any set of records where you have that level of information made available to people, I think is really crucial, because it helps us begin to understand the complexities of this system and the afterlives of that system as they functioned in societies post-slavery, for which many claims for reparations are made, begins to look differently, because

0: Now we have a firmer sense of the persons who were affected. It's also worth saying, Marco, that these records document what we'd say is the last phase of British slavery. This is also about an institution that lasted centuries before these records started to be produced. So it is quite humbling to think about that aspect of it, that there are many people who will not be able to be identified on these sorts of records, whose lives were completely controlled by a system of human bondage. That's really important to bear in mind as well.
1: That shadow has really been cast quite large this past year. There's your database that we've been discussing. Also, just last week was published the Register of British Slave Traders, a three-year project that revealed Great Britain's massive role in the trafficking of enslaved Africans. The book, The Crown Silence, came out this year about the British monarchy and their innate part of that trafficking. In the U.S., there is new DNA evidence reaffirming Thomas Jefferson had children with the enslaved woman, Sally Hemings. What do you hope will be the end result of all this research and data?
0: Well, as an historian, I'm very, very interested in all of these projects that have been developed. And there are many of them that are happening now, which are really important. The slave traders database project that you mentioned is a very important one because it shows just how deeply tied slavery was to the mechanisms of control and investment in the trafficking of Africans to these colonies. This particular set of records, the one on the registers of enslaved persons, is also, again, a big part of that puzzle because it now starts to show us the impact of that system on individuals when you start to use these records in conversation with others. What I really hope from this is that we'll have generations of new research being produced from these very, very important projects and shifts that we've been seeing in public history. And from that, we begin to understand and learn more about the history of slavery and why we need to sort of relate it to the afterlives that came long after the emancipation bills were passed in respective countries.
2: Matthew Smith, director of the Center for the Study of the Legacies of British Slavery at University College London. He was speaking with my co-host, Marco Werman. You're listening to The World.

0: This is The World. I'm Carolyn Beeler. Being a teenager comes with a lot of stuff that is not so fun. Puberty, body changes, self-consciousness. It's tough, especially when you get made fun of for how you look. When she was growing up in the States, Shweta Bhatt went through one transformation that her Indian family tried to help with, although it did not feel like help at the time. Bhatt recounted her experience to GBH's storytelling project, Stories from the Stage.
1: This is where you need to take her. I hear this Indian auntie telling my mom in the kitchen, and they're whispering. So I have my ear up against the wall. Usually, when my mom is whispering, it's because she's bragging about me and doesn't want it to get to my head. But today it's different. This is where you need to take her to get rid of her upper lip hair. And as I hear those words, I catch my reflection in the patio door, and I see my face, a face that for the past 13 years has been told I look like my dad. And no, I don't think it's because we both have curly hair or long limbs or cheeky smiles. My dad, he has a mustache. I mean, the mustache. Like a Tom Selleck step aside bar above the handlebar kind of mustache. And so do I. And in a world where I'm never going to look like Lizzie McGuire or Hannah Montana or Christy

0: the U.S. circuit. It's kind of like the South Asian diaspora's like answer to Step Up, and is about as fun as that premise promises. But, you know, we are here to talk about why Maitreya Ramakrishnan, a Tamil Canadian actress, has become the target of so much criticism and hate. So, Joita, can you describe what you're seeing?
1: Yeah, and it's important to say that, like, this is what I'm seeing because, I mean, the internet's so fragmented these days. And, like, I'm probably, like, my algorithm is probably mainly, like, pan-South Asian and a lot of, like, Indian Twitter. So of the criticism in terms of what I'm seeing a lot of colorism and featureism, unfortunately. Like, I'm seeing posts, like, I would just say they're trolls from India, essentially saying that, like, you know, why do they keep casting quote unquote ugly or dark actresses? And by they mean like Hollywood to represent us. And that to understand, like, if you're looking at Maitreya and thinking ugly wear, then yes, you're thinking correctly. But to understand that, you have to kind of get into like how deep seated colorism and featureism is in our community. And if you look at most Bollywood representation or South Asian cinema in general, outside of certain regions, people look very light, and it's not representative of like the shade range that, you know, spans our like beautiful region. So that's a problem. Another thing is a certain hegemonic view of who gets to claim, you know, access or ownership of culture. And what I mean by that is the character Maitreya plays in the film, she dances in a South Asian classical dance form called Bharatanatyam. It's a dance form that Tamils and other, you know, people of different backgrounds across the South Asian, you know, region have danced for centuries. However, there are commenters mainly from India saying this is Indian dance. Why do you have an Ilam Tamil from Sri Lanka, you know, dancing in this way, or like claiming any sort of like proximity to it? This doesn't make sense. She doesn't represent us. And then this gets into another layer of like not understanding the South Asian diasporic experience. And that is, I think, the core of all of this, is that first of all, this level of like self-hate and colorism absolutely exists amongst members of the diaspora, but perhaps it's not quite as like deep-seated and visceral for folks, you know, as it is back home. Like maybe South Asian brides aren't wearing foundation that's like two shades too light on their wedding day anymore. And like, we've kind of moved past that a bit. But then there's also the fact that like being a part of a South Asian dance team is a pan South Asian experience in North America. It's a very specific thing. Like I had friends in SAA that were, you know, in Queens or Western or whatever. And you had members from Sri Lanka, Pakistan, Bangladesh, all over India. But we kind of come together, right? Because in the North American context, fellow South Asians have a lot more in common with each other than different. And that might be hard to grasp if you're in a more homogenous place. And then a lot of it is just rooted in misogyny as well.
0: Right.
1: Because it is the internet. And then I understand that there's a very specific review bombing campaign that's happening that I believe that you and Nedra are far more equipped to talk about.
0: I mean, there are just so many layers to all of this. I mean, as you said, I mean, the colorism and the casteism class situation is definitely affecting a lot of what we're seeing online. But then, as you just said, like there is this whole other political situation in Sri Lanka that's adding another layer to the controversy at the moment. So I just want to take a moment then to listen to a moment from this movie where Maitreya's character Maya introduces herself.
2: I'm Harry. So what part of India are you all from?
3: I'm Tamil. My family's from Sri Lanka.
2: Vanakkam Thangachi.
3: No, don't do that.
0: So Maya says, I'm Tamil. My family is from Sri Lanka. And look, I interviewed Maitreya for this movie, and she talked about how she made it really clear how important that line is, how precise the wording was. She had the script changed to reflect not just Maya's identity, the character's identity, but also Maitreya's own identity. And this is a big deal for people like myself and Nedra as well, because we are Tamil, originally from Sri Lanka. And that's what has ignited this other backlash, which is what I want to get into. And everyone bear with me, because this is a lot. I'm going to read some posts that we've seen from a site called thesri.com, which describes itself as a Sri Lankan entertainment site. Here's a quote. We have work to do this morning.

0: Art Prior.
1: And we've talked a lot on the Health Report about how the new pricing policy for medicines in the US may impact the availability of drugs here in Australia. Well, I spoke to a researcher on a new modelling study, and we may miss out altogether.
0: Certainly a fascinating story, but first in the news. Most people will have seen in their headlines this week that the Albanese government and the Minister for Health, Mark Butler, have passed legislation to help Australians get better value from non-GP specialists, to basically get more transparency around their fees. So this is an amendment to the Health Legislation Act. And I think, Lauren, most people know about the Medical Cost Finder website. We've got to give some context here and go back.
1: Yeah, so this is obviously the website where you can use it to figure out the typical costs for a specialist appointment, something like a knee replacement, based on where you live.
0: And that was introduced by the Morrison government. The issue with it is that they've injected $24 million into it. And you can imagine it's an opt-in service for non-GP specialists. At the end of 2022, only six doctors had volunteered to actually go on it. Six doctors out of 6,300 eligible people. And 4 years later, the number's only risen to 106. So it's fair to say that the Medical Cost Finder website hasn't really done what it had intended, and not many people really opt in. There's a real problem, and I say this as a GP, you know, I refer a lot of patients, Lauren. You might come and see me and say, Bria, I need, you know, perhaps you have carpal tunnel symptoms, we've tried everything and I refer you to a hand surgeon, or you need a knee replacement and I refer you to an orthopaedic surgeon. There's actually no way for me or the patient to know what that particular surgeon's costs are unless I ask them, or we call the rooms and find out. So you can imagine you might go and see someone and get quoted, and this has happened to many of my patients, $20,000 for a joint replacement surgery out of pocket, and their second opinion is $1,000. There's a huge discrepancy, and it means that patients don't have financial transparency. It means that by the time they've seen a surgeon for their consult, they're kind of potentially locked in with this person. They're quoted a huge number and they're somewhat far down the path and locked in. So there is an attempt here to improve transparency for patients. This legislative change is likely to have two main impacts. The first is, yes, hopefully there's going to be more transparency with specialist fees. Now, what the government is proposing is that they're going to publish the fees of specialists, and they don't need the specialist to put anything in. They're going to draw the data from Medicare, hospital and insurer billings. So they're going to accumulate the data and they're going to put it onto the website. And they're saying that it's going to add transparency for both referring GPs and also for patients. Now, you know, I have some qualms about it. I don't know if this is the solution, Lauren, because, you know, if you publish all the fees at the moment in medicine, you're not allowed to collude. So I'm not allowed to go and ask another GP, what do you charge? And you can't have a group of surgeons all saying, I charge this much for a knee replacement, let's all charge the same. So collusion is not allowed. And I do wonder if publishing these prices, I don't know if it will have the impact that the government desires.
1: Because people could just be putting their heads together and setting their prices based on what other specialists are charging.
0: Well, if it's exposed and everyone can see it, I'm sure some people are going to go, well, I don't want to be the cheapest person on the block. I'm going to increase my fees to match this other person who's literally, you know, doing the same thing 500 metres down the road. I think the issue is much more complex than just giving fee transparency, though it is a good step, and it's a step that's been welcomed by the Australian Medical Association, the AMA, who have said they'll closely watch the implementation of this, but, you know, they're mainly positive in their reaction. The other change that may come about from this bill is with private insurers. And really, there's going to be a crackdown on something that's called product phoenixing. And basically, private health insurers at the moment, they can say, you know, Lauren, you might have a gold policy on your health insurance. And I'll say to you, well, Lauren, we're removing that today. We're going to have the same product labelled Gold 1, and you now need to pay $200 more for that. It's basically the same, but for the people who joined the policy 5 years ago, they're still on the lower fee, but you're paying much more for the same service.
1: So it's effectively like putting the same product out there, but maybe

0: maybe changing something slightly, giving it a different name so that newer patients, newer clients are paying a bigger fee?
1: Yes, it's rebranding it and kind of putting it in a different bow. Basically, the amendment is saying that insurers will need to seek ministerial approval before they change premiums for existing products. So this may actually bring a little bit more regulation in the private insurance space as well. It's worth just saying that there's been some big news items on all of this. This is a, you know, implementing this is going to take some time. How much impact it will all have, I don't know. But I guess it's, you know, this has happened. Watch this space. And you may soon be able to go onto a website, log on and actually see all the orthopaedic surgeons in your area and what they charge and make an informed decision when it comes to finances as well as the health professional you choose, which I think is an important part of the process. And Lauren, the next news story revolves around dementia and a blood test that we've covered previously on the Health Report, quite recently actually.
0: Yes, of course. It's not a yes or a no test. It's looking for potential biomarkers of the disease. So early markers that you may potentially go on to develop Alzheimer's disease. It's just kind of pulling everything together. And the goal of this test that's being trialled in Australia is so that someone can go to their specialist when symptoms start to develop. And it can be one of the tools in the toolkit to potentially lead to an Alzheimer's disease diagnosis, if that's right for that particular patient.
1: Just to be clear, we're talking about the phosphorylated tau protein. That's the one that we've been covered on the Health Report recently. And it's part of, as you say, that holistic, the history, other investigations. It's a part of the diagnostic picture.
0: And so there's new research now out of the University of Sydney. And what the researchers did is they looked at 188 posts, which were shared to more than 114 million followers between, you know, March 2014 and May 2025. 36% of the posts were describing or talking about how we could use asymptomatic screening so that this test could be used for someone that wasn't showing symptoms of Alzheimer's disease. And at the time when we were first talking about this test, there was a bit of concern that potentially healthy people would be using this test as a bit of a, will I potentially show up with these biomarkers? So there's two problems with this potentially. One is that it could be a false positive. So someone that never goes on to develop Alzheimer's disease believes that perhaps they will because of a result from this biomarker test. But the other thing is it could potentially say, no, you don't have it, or come up with an unlikely to have Alzheimer's disease diagnosis based on these biomarkers, which could also not be true. So what we are seeing is misinformation being peddled on social media about how this test should be used, and that is not its purpose.
1: And I think it's important, you've just said, you know, people get quite nervous, understandably, about cognitive impairment, dementia. So this is really targeting a very vulnerable group of people. And I saw in the discussion about this paper, one of the experts said, like a lot of stuff on social media, and this is a very loose kind of description of the quote, but the excitement can outpace the evidence. And we see this so often, Lauren, where there's something new that comes out in the medical field and, you know, the researchers, the health professionals, the entire profession says, with caution, this is the only time it can be used, but you see people just run with it on social media and it can potentially cause harm. So I think it's a very important story.
0: Yeah, absolutely. On ABC Radio National, you're with The Health Report.
1: Lauren, several weeks ago, we did a story looking at GLP-1 or weight loss medications being prescribed by telehealth clinics in people with a pre-existing eating disorder. And it was really a story. We had Kate, a case study, who very generously shared her experience. She had a pre-existing diagnosis of anorexia nervosa. She was able to attain a GLP-1 with a history like that, which can be really, really problematic. And we did go into regulation of telehealth industries, and we did ask the regulator ARPRA to come on at the time. They didn't. They declined, but gave us a statement instead. Well, today we are going to follow this story up with the CEO of the regulator. But first, here's a reminder of Kate's story.
2: I have trouble getting concerned for myself, but knowing how easy it was to access for me and knowing how many people struggle with an eating disorder, it actually made me scared at the same time. If people

0: who are struggling with an eating disorder and aren't as far along in their recovery as me do access it and aren't able to rationalize the thoughts that I've been able to do because I've been engaging in recovery for so long.
1: So earlier today, I spoke with the Chief Executive Officer, Australian Health Practitioner Regulation Agency, ARPRA, Justin Untersteiner.
2: Thanks for having me.
1: We did a story several weeks ago on the very easy access of GLP-1 medications from these telehealth clinics, particularly for people with eating disorders. And our inbox was flooded with people reaching out and saying that they'd tried to report either a clinic or a practitioner and their experiences or difficulties in actually doing that. One of the people who reached out to us is Rachel.
3: The thing that I think I found the most frustrating about the process of reporting to ARPRA was that because I had never followed through with booking a consult with the nurse or the GP that this clinic employs, I couldn't provide details to report the doctor directly. And so in the end, the only thing that I could really, you know, report this company for were some of their advertising practices. And I just am worried that this method of reporting these companies relies on people who are vulnerable to get harmed themselves or put themselves in harm's way before anything can be done about these companies, which are very clearly not exercising their due diligence.
1: I should add for context that Rachel received an acknowledgement of receipt, Justin, in June 2025, but has heard nothing since then, had no formal interaction with ARPRA since then. Is Rachel's experience a unique one, or is this something that ARPRA is seeing a lot of in terms of complaints in this area?
2: Yeah, so look, first of all, you know, I am disappointed if Rachel hasn't had a response, and that's something I will certainly follow up as CEO of ARPRA. I mean, it's really important that we are, you know, communicating well with those that are coming to us because it's a really important mechanism for the safety of our system. I mean, we are concerned, really concerned, as you are, about high levels of prescribing of particular peptides at the moment. And we're concerned about the harm that might be causing, particularly with inappropriate prescribing as well. We now regulate almost 1 million health practitioners. We're about to tip over that number later this year. And with that growing workforce, we've seen an increase in complaints. But what we're not necessarily seeing is an increase in complaints as it relates to peptide prescribing, for instance. And one of the challenges we have there is that we know that in many cases, patients aren't complaining to us when they receive the medicine that they were seeking, even if, of course, prescribing may have been inappropriate. In saying that, though, there's work that we're doing outside of complaints. We want to be preventing harm before it occurs.
1: But Justin, there are a lot of people who reached out to us and said, and Rachel's story is just one of them, but many people saying, I've reported this, nothing has happened, nothing has changed, I'm still being bombarded by advertisements from these telehealth clinics, it's still very easy access. You know, people kind of go, what point in reporting because nothing happens? Yeah. They feel like the regulator doesn't actually do anything.
2: Yeah, well, look, again, I'm disappointed to hear that. I mean, what I can tell you is we're not seeing a large number of complaints come into the system. Just to clarify, we are out there taking action. Just this week, we've released new guidance for practitioners, which expressly outlines our expectations when prescribing off-label or unapproved products as well. We've been in active conversations with the Commonwealth Government, with states and territories to get access to increased prescribing data as well.
1: But to be clear, we're talking about regulated. I know you've done a media release this week on unregulated peptides. And I know you're saying a small number of complaints, but of course people potentially seeking these medications to fuel or maintain an eating disorder, as you allude to, may not be the people to report it. But ARPRA has established a rapid response unit 2 years ago, and to quote ARPRA, to tackle unethical business practices and prescribing, including for medicinal cannabis and weight loss medications. That was 2 years ago. And as a clinician on the ground, Justin, as a GP, and from the inbox that we're getting and the emails, nothing appears to have changed. It appears as if the regulator's really behind the eight ball in terms of regulation, and these telehealth clinics where there is a conflict of interest, if you're prescribing and dispensing and not adequately reviewing people, providing wraparound care and screening for eating disorders, are able to thrive.
2: Yeah. I agree that this is a really changing and concerning area. We've seen this boom of telehealth post the pandemic, and we know telehealth

0: Health can do wonderful things, but there are also risks attached to the use of telehealth in certain situations. We're seeing different technologies form part of the way that practitioners may engage with patients, and sometimes that's reducing contact that they're having with patients. We're seeing, as you've just described there, those closed loop or vertically integrated business models are growing and popping up, meaning that you've got businesses that are advertising products, prescribing them and dispensing them. And we really believe at times focusing on profit rather than patient safety. And then we've got, of course, the other issue here too, which is social media. You know, more and more people are turning to social media and influencers for advice, including health advice, from people who may not be qualified to provide it. And those things are certainly creating challenges for the market and even for regulators, including APRA. There's no doubt about it. This has been a challenging period.
1: And can we just pick on advertising for a second there? Because you've mentioned social media.
0: Yeah.
1: This is where there appears to be a bit of a gap in terms of regulation. The TGA does some of the advertising. APRA says we regulate practitioners and health professionals. And yet, I don't know if you've seen it, Justin, but you know, our stories, Kate, our previous person who spoke on the show, Rachel, these people have been targeted. They've got a pre-existing history of an eating disorder on social media or on a podcast.
0: Yeah.
1: And the whole intention of the regulator is to protect the public. Is it failing? Like, why isn't more being done in the advertising realm? These telehealth companies bombard people and just the boundary in terms of what is just okay.
0: Yeah, look, I can tell you we are actively out there investigating and tackling not just advertising but prescribing as well. We're talking about weight loss drugs right now, but, you know, we've also seen using the same kind of business models. We saw a boom in medicinal cannabis prescribing and advertising as well, and we're seeing it with other peptides. We have a large number of investigations that are currently underway where we are auditing practices, we're auditing advertising, we're auditing practitioners about both advertising and prescribing habits. We saw a huge increase in prescribing rates of medicinal cannabis. We took a range of steps to lean into that. We released new guidance to be very clear about what we expect from practitioners. We collected new data so we could go and identify where there was high prescribing rates happening. We looked at advertising and we took action against those doing the wrong thing. Just recently, reports found that medicinal cannabis sales have fallen since we have undertaken this action. And in fact, this contrasts with the continuous growth in the industry that had been occurring since 2016. And the report very much attributed the decline in medicinal cannabis sales to our increased regulatory work and enforcement. We are absolutely leaning into weight loss drugs in the same way. Right now, we have over 50 investigations that are happening right this minute.
1: I'm looking at telehealth clinics or of individual practitioners?
0: When it relates to prescribing, obviously it's the practitioner themselves, and when it relates to advertising, it can relate to the clinic.
1: Justin, there's a kind of loss of faith in APRA, and I'm sure that you're aware of this, and I think it's both within the health profession and in the community that the regulator is there to protect the public. And it's failed, I think. I think it's playing catch up. It's behind the eight ball in the telehealth industry, but also recently Four Corners when they talked about Simon Gordon, the gynecologist. It was revealed that multiple people, health professionals, community members, had made reports to APRA which had been dismissed. Is APRA aware of this, and how do you claw back people's trust within the profession and the community?
0: What I can share with you is I was appointed a CEO just over a year ago, and I spent my first year getting out and speaking to many, many people in the community, practitioners, community members. There were certainly some concerns over the last 5 years about, you know, some losing trust and confidence, and some of that related to how quickly, as a regulator, we responded to particular issues. And we've really taken that seriously. We've rolled out a brand new strategy for the next 5 years, which is focused on a range of areas. But one of the key areas here is harm prevention. Our role must be getting out there on the front foot, identifying risks early and leaning in. Over the last 12 months, we've been investing in better technology and tools to make sure that we're equipped to do that. And I think we're making some really incredible improvements.
1: You're saying that you're doing multiple investigations in terms of the weight loss injection space and accessibility. How long do you think it will be until we see potential impact and change in this area in terms of regulation? And what should people who are listening, who have concerns in this realm, what should they be doing? And do you think we'll ever know publicly what the results of these investigations are? Because I think people are listening going, oh, is it worth me putting in my complaint and will I know the outcome?
0: I really encourage people to come to us when they can see that there's a legitimate issue as it relates to prescribing or advertising. It's not the only

0: signal that we have, but it's a really important signal. And when we have complaints, that gives us a body of evidence that allows us to act.
1: But even if you don't get a response from ARPRA like Rachel, is it still worth it when she thinks it's been parked by the regulator?
0: No, absolutely. And to be clear, we are bound by particular legislation, what we can and can't say and what we can and can't do, right? And so just because there are times when we might not be able to provide back to the person that's given us a complaint exactly what outcome has been achieved there, but it doesn't mean that we're not taking action.
1: Justin, just on the issue of transparency, because you might be investigating, as you said, 50 investigations at the moment. I assume there's some in medicinal cannabis. There's practitioners who are constantly being investigated. In terms of transparency, people can go onto the ARPRA website, type in a name, and it may not necessarily come up that they're under investigation, the clinic, correct, the telehealth clinic, or the practitioner. I'm just thinking, you know, when I go and choose a healthcare professional, don't we deserve transparency to make an informed decision on who we see?
0: What we will be always balancing here is our really important paramount responsibility about public safety, but also with procedural fairness for a practitioner or for a practice. In the last year, we received 12,500 complaints about practitioners, and we'll investigate those complaints. Not all of them, though, end up in demonstrating that there had been some kind of poor practice from the practitioner. And so it's important that we have a fair process for the for a practitioner when we're investigating them. If we were to publish something to say that they're under investigation, I think there's a real risk that we would be almost guilty before an investigation has been complete. Once, though, we have taken action, we do publish that in the public register for everybody to see.
1: See, I would argue with that, Justin. So, you know, Dr. Almodaris, who I think people will have seen in the media, who has allegedly had multiple medical negligence lawsuits, some of which have been settled. If you go onto that practitioner's ARPRA profile, there's nothing there. So even if there is potential action or there has been some sort of legal outcome, it's not necessarily transparent for patients who are choosing their health professional.
0: Yeah, I mean, I can't talk, and I probably won't online talk about individual practitioners, but again, as a standard practice, and under the law actually, where ARPRA has and our boards have taken action against the practitioner, that will appear on the public register. I can't talk about those particular circumstances. I'm happy to go and have a look at that, but that is what we do. And that's even been expanded recently. We're now publishing further information around issues such as sexual misconduct things as well. We're trying to provide as much information as we can.
1: Justin Untensteiner, Chief Executive Officer, Australian Health Practitioner Regulation Agency, or ARPRA.
2: On ABC Radio National, you're with The Health Report. Coming up on What's That Rash, Norman and Tegan delve into Priya's favourite topic, the food rainbow. What can food colour tell us?
1: Gosh, they're stealing my thunder, Lauren.
2: Yeah, I know. They're taking it from you. But at least the colours of the rainbow are going everywhere.
1: That's right. If more people are talking about it, I'm actually quite happy, if I'm honest. Now, you mentioned the impacts of sleep deprivation with your children, and I have to say I didn't deal with that at all well. In either pregnancy or postpartum phase, I am just not a person who deals well with a lack of sleep, and that's why I am not a shift worker. I actually chose general practice, so I would never have to wake up in the middle of the night. It's just not good for my body or my brain. There's a piece that's been published in The Lancet, Obstetrics and Gynaecology, which is eye-opening. And all these jokes that we tend to make about, oh, I'm so fatigued and my sleep is off in pregnancy and I'm up 1,000 times in the night with the newborn. It turns out it can actually have a lot of risks when it comes to metabolic health and cardiovascular health for the mother. But there are also potential implications for the infant. And I spoke to one of the authors of this piece, Helen Collins, who's assistant professor at the University of Louisville Center for Cardiometabolic Science.
3: Our research is finding that this starts as early as the first trimester of pregnancy, where all the organs in the body are expanding and having to adapt to the demands of pregnancy. First trimester is a period of heightened vulnerability for sleep disruption. And then also moving along to the early postpartum period, we found that both that and the first trimester are associated with a lot of changes in metabolic profiles, disrupted blood glucose and circulating lipids change. And this is exacerbated in women that have jobs that include shift work. Shift work in pregnant

0: women is actually associated with a lot of adverse changes in maternal physiology.
1: I feel like, Helen, a lot of the sleep disruption that happens in pregnancy is really normalised. You know, I remember being pregnant, you talk to your friends and you go, oh, you know, the sleep is completely off. In your paper, though, published in Lancet Obstetrics and Gynaecology, you actually say this line: pregnancy has the potential to be one of the most dangerous periods of a woman's life, particularly with respect to cardiovascular health. Can you just talk us through what you mean by that statement? Because I think it's quite a powerful one.
0: We in the field describe pregnancy as nature's cardiovascular stress test. For some women that have underlying issues, these become exposed such that they could precipitate in a cardiovascular disease for them. But for many women, the additional stress, they're entering pregnancy not in the best health or not having the best diet or ways of managing stress or sleep, in the case of this paper, if they go into pregnancy and with those additional stresses on board in combination with nature's stress test of pregnancy, then that could create a tipping point to really push forward some of those factors, such as dysregulation in blood glucose.
1: If we just pick up on the sleep in pregnancy, though, you've mentioned that it can be quite disrupted. And then you talk about the fact that it can actually contribute to adverse pregnancy outcomes. Yeah. How does poor sleep in pregnancy impact the outcomes? What are the potential flow-on effects?
0: So many of the repair processes that occur in the body and physiology are heightened during our sleep phase. So if sleep is disrupted, then the blood glucose is spiking when it doesn't need to be, and that can create issues and precipitate factors like gestational diabetes, the development of preeclampsia, and several other factors can come about because of that. But also one other factor to bear in mind is not only sleep disrupts the rest activity patterns, but also it disrupts your feeding and fasting periods as well. So if you're awake when you're supposed to be sleeping and perhaps you eat during that time, it also further dysregulates metabolic factors such as blood glucose and lipids. They're all significant risk factors for the development of heart disease. But before that, we can also see changes in not only diabetes risk, but also the preeclampsia, development of peripartum cardiomyopathy in some women. But also we can see adverse impacts on the resultant offspring, such that whatever happens in utero, for example, if there's disrupted sleep, disrupted metabolism, that also can epigenetically modify the growing baby such that there's an intergenerational risk of cardiovascular disease as well. But also having these risk factors during pregnancy can also heighten your risk of cardiovascular disease later in life.
1: So we've just focused on pregnancy there, you know, sleep in pregnancy. But then in the postpartum phase, Helen, which we've both experienced, you are sleep disrupted again. It's so normalized. You're up to feed, you're up because, you know, hormonal factors. What kinds of things impact sleep quality in that postpartum phase? Because it's not just the newborn waking up, is it? There are other biological things happening.
0: Newborns, they don't actually have a circadian rhythm for around the first 6 to 8 weeks because they're not used to what we define day and night, because they are used to the womb and it's dark.
1: They don't have that inbuilt clock.
0: So they don't have that inbuilt clock programmed yet. So that is something that has to be dealt with, I guess, with the mother and the father in the postpartum period, that sleep disruption that you get from the frequent feedings and wakings. But also there's a lot of hormonal changes and body changes that are occurring in the postpartum period. And then also, if you're not necessarily receiving postpartum healthcare past 6 weeks, that's a period of vulnerability with women in the postpartum period, regardless of sleep disruption. In the first 6 weeks and up to 1 year postpartum, that's when a lot of cardiovascular events occur. That's also in some women a period.

0: in which they don't receive long-term maternal care.
1: Helen Collins, Assistant Professor, University of Louisville Centre for Cardiometabolic Science.
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1: Our next story, Lauren, is something that Norman and I have covered quite a bit on with headlines around Zoladex. That is the medication that's often used in breast cancer, the lower dose version. And it's been removed off the PBS. It's caused significant anxiety and distress for patients. We've covered that story and how patients can continue to access it. And Norman spoke with AstraZeneca, the company who manages Zoladex.
2: Yeah, that's right. Americans pay one of the highest prices for new medications in the world. And that's the reasoning behind this new policy of President Trump. I spoke to Dr. Thomas Huang. He's the assistant professor at Brigham and Women's Hospital and faculty of Harvard Medical School. He's headed up a new modelling study which looked at the impact of the US's pricing policy for medicines and how it's going to play out in a global space.
3: At its most basic form, most favored nation pricing is essentially price matching. It's saying for the same company and the same product, the United States wants companies to give the price that's negotiated in other countries also to the United States.
2: And is Australia one of the most favored nations? How does that influence the prices paid for drugs in our country?
3: It is. So in the U.S. Medicare system, the Trump administration has proposed including Australia as one of its so-called reference countries in its most favored nation plans. And our study basically examines how that kind of program could affect potentially prices and access to the same medicines in countries like Australia that are referenced.
2: And your study looked at how these policies some in the US may drive up prices and delay medicine launches worldwide. Tell me a little bit about what you found.
3: That's right. And a lot of the effects that we expect to see and that are possible really stem from the fact that US Medicare is not only one of the largest single public payers in the United States, but it is also one of the largest purchasers of medicines globally. So our study basically found that the savings under the most favored nation plans that the administration has proposed for U.S. Medicare are significantly larger than the sales that the companies are making in the countries that are being referenced. Starting in May of last year, the Trump administration has tried to coerce or otherwise convince companies to provide better deals on their medicines in the United States. And the terms of those agreements are confidential, but the stick that the administration is wielding is the threat of import tariffs, which is essentially a tax on imports of pharmaceuticals into the United States. And then the carrot that they're hoping is for most favored nation pricing.
2: And your study looked at how these policies may impact a range of countries. Australia was one of them. Can you talk me through some of the potential impacts that your study suggests we're going to see here?
3: Right. So for about 3 in 4 of the medicines that we think are eligible for the most favored nation pricing model in U.S. Medicare, the cut to estimated Medicare spending would be larger than how much that drug is actually selling in the referenced country. And so what that means practically is, or every dollar that a drug maker is earning in Australia, its low Australian price would set about $5 of U.S. Medicare savings. And so faced with that vast differential in size between the U.S. Medicare market and the much smaller Australian and other reference country market, pharmaceutical companies would have every financial incentive to try to prevent the low Australian or other country price from becoming available. And the ways that they could do that are either, in its most extreme, exit the Australian market altogether or not launch in Australia. Alternatively, companies would try to game the system by either creating a formulation that's specific to Australia that is not visible to the Medicare model and so forth.
2: So practically, what we might see is that medicines will take even longer to enter the Australian market, or we might be missing out altogether.
3: There's certainly a potential for that to occur because of that differential in size between the U.S. Medicare market size and the Australian one. Now, the actual impacts will vary drug to drug, depending on how

0: Like,
1: now, these policies in the United States may already be having an impact in Australia. We know of at least three PBS-listed drugs affected this year, including Zoladex for breast cancer. How do you see this playing out in future?
0: It's hard to predict whether or not those specific cases are linked to the U.S. proposals. As of now, the administration's plans for most favored nation pricing in U.S. Medicare are not yet final. But it's also true that most favored nation pricing is not a new concept. It's already being used by many countries around the world, especially within Europe. And so in that environment, companies already have an incentive to try to prevent low prices in any one country that they sell to from being referenced by another. That being said, our study suggests that because of the vast difference in size between the U.S. Medicare market and most other countries outside the United States, the U.S. policy could have a disproportionate impact on those existing dynamics that we see in the pharmaceutical market.
1: What can Australia do about the price and availability of medications here, especially considering we don't make many medications here?
0: One thing that Australia and other countries ought to consider is whether or not a greater incentive could be given for early listing or early access to the medicines that potentially could have the greatest impact for patients. What that does is it shifts some of the money that might have been allocated to medicines that have lower or more moderate clinical benefit to those with greater ones. And paying for that early access could be a strategy that Australia could consider without also ruining the bank.
1: Dr. Thomas Huang, Assistant Professor at Brigham and Women's Hospital and faculty at Harvard Medical School.
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1: And we're going to leave you now with Tegan Taylor and Norman Swan for What's That Rash?
3: Are you the one who cooks at home, Tegan?
4: Oh, I am very lucky to be married to a very good cook. But no, I've been known to cook, Norman. I can cook.
3: Right.
4: You don't think I can cook?
3: I haven't checked it, so I would have thought you're a great cook.
4: You guess
3: and
4: right.
3: Knowing your partner, I'm sure he's a great cook too. But the question is, to the extent to which colour plays a role. So, I do the Health Report with Priya after you deserted me.
4: Look, I'm still sorry about it. But Priya's very good.
3: She is very good. And she's written a book for children about children's diet, and she talks about rainbow colours, the colours of the rainbow in your diet. Do you think about the colours of the food you're cooking?
4: I do even more now since Priya's catchphrase, eat the rainbow, got in my head. I always associated eat the rainbow with rainbow coloured lollies, but I understand it. She actually means fruits and vegetables.
3: Yeah, I don't think it's a lolly she's talking about somehow.
4: Well, eating the rainbow is pretty much what we're talking about today here on What's That Rash?
3: The show where we answer the health questions that everybody's asking.
4: So today's question comes from Laurent, who says, is a more intense colour, like a deep orange sweet potato, inherently healthier than a beige potato? Or for example, when I buy capsicum, is it better to grab a green, a red and a yellow one instead of all three being the same colour? I'm guessing that if I look down at my shopping basket and see dull colours, I'm doing something wrong. Does the colour of food matter for health?
3: Good question.
4: Great question. I'm so excited to talk about this. We've talked so much about fruits and vegetables before, Norman, but I don't think we've ever talked about the kind of vibrancy as a health indicator.
3: We haven't. And just coming back to the lolly, we're not talking about food dyes here. We're talking about the natural colours of food.
4: The natural colours of food.
3: But everybody listening knew that anyway, but I just thought I'd better say it.
4: Well, I feel like I just have a sense, I can feel in my waters that this is going to be a very diet-heavy discussion, probably a very Mediterranean diet-friendly discussion. So I'm just going to get a bunch of bell rings out of the way now just to...
3: Okay, let's just get over to them. God, I'm feeling healthier already.
4: I'm feeling healthier already. We're, of course, talking about lots and lots of vegetables, a hallmark of the Mediterranean diet and other similar diets. First things first, Norman, why do fruits and vegetables even have colours?
3: So one reason is cross-pollination, so it attracts pollinators. Another reason is that it might be a protection against ultraviolet light. Another reason might be that the chemical associated with the colour, the phytochemical, in other words, a plant-based chemical, might protect against infection. Another one might be to do with the efficiency of growth. So there are all sorts of functions of these phytochemicals. And while people talk in humans of, whether antioxidants, anti-inflammatory agents and so on, we'll come back to some of these specifics, It's better actually to talk about them as bioactive compounds.

0: and studying botany, teaching himself. He traded a music notebook to his brother in exchange for a handbook of plants. And he took that around on rambles in the countryside, and he got help from local pharmacists, and he taught himself botany.
1: So he's a soldier, and he becomes interested in nature. How does he end up making that his profession?
0: So he had a neck injury or illness of some kind. Now, according to Georges Cuvier, the paleontologist, who became Lamarck's arch nemesis and also the person in charge of writing his obituary, anyway, in that mean eulogy, Cuvier says that Lamarck had a neck injury from being lifted by the head by a, you know, horsing around with a companion. And I've always wondered whether that was a reference to the stretching of the giraffe's neck, which everybody associates with Lamarck's theory. Maybe we'll come to that later. In any event, he had some sort of neck injury, and he had to leave the military. And he went to Paris for treatment. But then once he was there, he started studying botany in earnest at the King's Garden, at the big botanical garden in Paris. He started taking courses in botany and medicine, and kind of became a student in earnest at that point.
1: So at what moment does Lamarck begin to suspect that species aren't fixed, that living things have histories and that they can change over time?
0: Already when he was studying botany, he was interested in the idea that the inanimate world is made by living organisms. He thought living beings were the only creative forces in the world. What makes a thing alive is that it composes and creates, and nothing else can do that. You can see how this was a radical idea, because he was usurping God's monopoly on creation and reassigning it to living beings. And when he was studying plants, he said this process begins with plants, because they are the only things that can compose just from the elements, just from sunlight and air and water. They can compose this extraordinarily elaborate compound matter. He talks about, you know, bulbs. So a turnip, he says, if you suspend it in the window and you carve a hollow in its side and you fill the hollow with water, it will produce a whole plant. Now, it has access to nothing hanging there in the window except sunlight, air, and water.
1: What does he conclude from that?
0: So, well, that plants are the only things in the world that can create, can compose from elements, compound matter. And so he thinks that all of the compound mineral matter in the world is made up of transformations of living matter. But then he had to switch once again his career. He had to, during the revolution, move from botany into zoology, because the revolutionary committee in charge of the reorganization of the botanical garden assigned him not a position in botany, but a position, the lowliest position in zoology, as the professor of insects and worms, which I think is the most wonderful job title in the world. And I wanted actually to name the book The Professor of Insects and Worms, but my editor persuaded me that The Power of Life would be a more attractive title.
1: And who said no? That's a great title.
0: Yeah, the Professor of Insects and Worms. And he told his students in that course that at first he had been really despairing, because he thought, at least, you know, I wanted to study botany. If I didn't get to study botany, at least couldn't I have studied character, you know, more exciting animals, charismatic megafauna like lions and tigers. And then he realized that, in fact, he had a really interesting purview. It was 9/10 of the animal world. So, you know, not a little unimportant corner, but a really big domain. He thought, maybe I can also understand in these simplest animals, they will help me understand the essence of animal life. Mm-hmm. And he decided that the essence of animal life was the power to create, to generate matter, organic matter, and to regenerate itself. And so moving from botany, the power of plants to generate matter, to the power of these simplest animals, the power of generation, I think it was in that transitional moment that he began to think in terms of self-creation and self-transformation in general across plants and animals.
1: So how important is that to understanding Lamarck's theory that animals use acts of will to change?
0: Well, I think it is important because basically Lamarck's idea was that living organisms are the agents of evolutionary change, that they shape evolutionary change through their behaviors in a kind of constant, responsive, creative striving, that birds and mammals, by using a limb or not using it, would influence its either growth, and strengthening

0: or its diminution and sort of fading away. So he gives lots of examples involving birds. He says, for example, that shorebirds that have those long, skinny, featherless legs, they, in fact, his idea is that they don't like the water, but they need to wade out into the water in order to get their food, right? And so they stretch their legs in order to keep their, hold their body out of the water. And they, just in teeny tiny incremental ways, they lengthen their legs. But then again, those are accumulated as they hand them down from generation to generation. These tiny lengthenings become these long, long, skinny legs. And similarly with their necks, long necks that they crane to reach the food without getting their body wet. But then he says the way you know this is that ducks and swans, they don't mind the water, so they're swimming out there in the water. They don't have the long legs, but they still have the long necks because they crane their heads to reach down and get food from the bottom. So he has wonderful examples like that. He talks about the webbed feet of water birds also, that from pushing against the water.
1: And the giraffes.
0: And then the giraffes is the famous example that everybody knows. And that's what, you know, later biology rejected, the idea that organisms have any agency at all. You know, by the time, I think Charles Darwin accepted Lamarck's ideas on many levels, including the idea that the evolving organism has various forms of agency. But later interpreters of Darwin eliminated that and really rendered the evolving organism entirely passive. And that's the point at which Lamarck's ideas became sort of a laughingstock. People pointed to this giraffe example as to show how very absurd Lamarck's ideas were. Then the neo-Darwinists of the late 19th to early 20th century, you know, really took up that scornful tone in relation to Lamarck.
1: I do want to take another moment just to really clarify the point that you're making. So take someone like Richard Dawkins, the evolutionary biologist, who in the preface to his landmark book, The Selfish Gene, wrote, "We are survival machines, robot vehicles blindly programmed to preserve the selfish molecules known as genes." How does that view and those kinds of metaphors conflict with what you are arguing?
0: Yes, I think Dawkins, he is one of the main popularizers of this neo-Darwinist passive model of living beings, as you just read. That was a beautifully representative example, and very anti-Lamarckian. I mean, he's written, you know, that if that any demonstration that Lamarck was right would destroy his world or something like that, you know, kind of very extravagant phrases like that. And I think, I mean, there's been an interesting reversal in the history of biology where Dawkins and his view came to seem like kind of sober science, sober modern science. And the Lamarckian idea of the agency of the organism came to seem sort of woo-woo,
1: right?
0: Loosey-goosey. And in fact, it was the opposite. The creationists were the ones who believed in a passive machine organism. And it was the rigorous naturalizers like Lamarck who wanted to try and understand how living forms could emerge from within the natural world, from a process of self-transformation. And somehow, this reversal took place, I think, because the established powers in science around the turn of the 20th century, you know, they promulgated that passive view, and that came to be the kind of establishment view. And so Dawkins is the, you know, I see Dawkins as the heir to the creationists of the 18th century, 18th to early 19th century, ironically.
2: Insisting in this way on the agency and discretion of tiny creatures might seem like a small matter, but it was in fact an expression of Lamarck's radical view of life and of nature. Life, he decided, consisted simply of a capacity for a kind of organic, self-directed movement. Boldly, brazenly, Lamarck usurped God's monopoly on creation, ascribing it instead to mortal beings and down to the very humblest of them. Lamarck wrote that he had nothing against religious belief,

0: and acknowledged that faith could be a consolation for the good man who persuades himself of it. But faith was of no use to Lamarck. He all but declared his atheism. Souls were not physically knowable, whereas the dynamic, creative action of living organisms was apparent everywhere. Life, as Lamarck now came to see it, was the manifest capacity to create in the face of all nature's forces of destruction. There reigns throughout the universe an astonishing activity, he observed. He meant living things doing the work of living, growing, reproducing, eating, digesting, moving, propagating life among themselves. But not only that. To live, Lamarck thought, was to engage in a constant work of construction and combination, merging elements into compound matter and complex structure in valiant defiance of the rest of nature's tendency in the opposite direction. To destroy all combinations, to decompose and dissolve. These two powerful forces, life versus the rest of nature, were locked in ceaseless combat, each perpetually struggling to undo the work of the other. Without organic beings, therefore, none of the compounds which are observed on our globe would ever have existed. The science of life was the study of this capacity for heroic creation, this defining faculty of organic beings to compose and complexify themselves in the world, to which Lamarck gave the name pouvoir de la vie, or the power of life. It was a worldview of stark beauty that Lamarck presented to his colleagues, and also, to many, a scandalous one.
1: I'm speaking with Jessica Riskin, author of the book The Power of Life, The Invention of Biology and the Revolutionary Science of Jean-Baptiste Lamarck. This is Ideas. I'm Nahla Ayed.

0: Lamarck died in Paris, blind and destitute, in 1829. He was buried in a common grave, while all his possessions were sold off at auction. It was a grim end, and his scientific reputation today is equally grim. But in The Power of Life, Jessica Riskin traces the threads of Lamarck's theories to more recent science of inheritance. And she argues that Lamarck can still give us a hopeful way to think about the world. I also find it extraordinary that Charles Darwin, who we know as sort of the authority on evolution, yes, in his book, The Origin of Species, that actually Lamarck's theory was right there in that book.
1: Oh, always. Yeah, absolutely. No, Darwin used Lamarck's ideas in thinking his way into his own theory of evolution. He drew on Lamarck for sure, and on his own grandfather's ideas. Erasmus Darwin, Charles Darwin's grandfather, had also suggested a kind of transformation of living forms. He was a doctor and a poet and a naturalist, and he had had similar ideas to Lamarck's, although he didn't develop them into a theory the way Lamarck did. But Darwin drew on both of those precursors and among others. And I think, you know, I will put this in kind of simple terms. Darwin was a Lamarckian in a couple of very important ways. One, he adopted the idea of transformation of living forms, which was a Lamarckian idea. And two, he believed that living organisms had agency. They shaped the course of evolution by their behaviors. So, for example, he believed in what we call the inheritance of acquired characteristics, which Darwin called the inherited effects of use and disuse. That's, you know, Lamarck's idea of the giraffe, right?
2: The
1: stretching
2: giraffe.
1: Its neck.
2: Yeah.
1: Darwin had that. He included that in every edition of The Origin of Species. It's in everything he ever wrote. He never questioned what he called the inherited effects of use and disuse. And the reason I emphasize that is that nowadays people

0: insist that Darwin rejected that Lamarckian idea. Mm-hmm. That's because his interpreters, Darwin's interpreters, after he died, insisted on this kind of false dichotomy between Darwin and Lamarck, for reasons that I think are interesting, political reasons that I think are interesting that we can get into. But it's not true to Darwin himself.
1: Yeah.
0: And the other thing, his theory of sexual selection is very much about animal agency and evolution. His idea was that animals shape the development of the transformation of their species by choosing mates according to their own standards of beauty and their own preferences. I mean, those are Darwin's words. So so that's an exertion of agency.
1: That's creative agency.
0: Absolutely, yeah.
1: At what point does Lamarck definitively and his theories kind of fall out of favor or, as you said, ridiculed? If indeed Charles Darwin himself believed in them, when did they become discredited?
0: Yeah, well, I think, you know, already in Lamarck's lifetime, he was embattled. So I've mentioned already Georges Cuvier, the paleontologist, comparative anatomist, who was Lamarck's colleague and his nemesis. When I was writing the book, I came to sort of hear the Darth Vader theme when Cuvier would come on the scene because he was so much the villain. And you know, Cuvier did very, very important work in comparative anatomy. He established the reality of extinctions. But he was a devout Lutheran. He categorically rejected the idea of transformation of living forms. He believed that organisms are designed by a divine creator and they retain the form that they received at creation until extinction, and then they're replaced by new acts of creation. So a purely passive model of what an organism is. And Lamarck and Cuvier they had sort of opposite ideas. Lamarck said that behaviors produce structures, and Cuvier said structures produce the behaviors. The animal behaves as it was designed to behave. Hmm. So he wrote this very disparaging so-called eulogy of Lamarck, in which he said basically Lamarck's ideas are poetry, not science. And that kind of set the tone for, actually I should add also that Cuvier was one of Napoleon's most trusted scientific advisors, and Napoleon also kind of developed a scorn for Lamarck and famously humiliated him when Lamarck tried to present his magnum opus, The Zoological Philosophy, to Napoleon in 1809. Napoleon kind of spurned him and humiliated him. And, you know, I think the way I understand that, partly I think Napoleon was influenced by Cuvier and his kind of members of his scientific inner circle who rejected Lamarck's ideas. But partly I think also the idea of a kind of distribution of creative agency all throughout the living world was really not what an autocrat like Napoleon was after. He wanted to impose an order on the world, not to study its self-creations and transformations.
1: Yeah. What about now? How well regarded is the idea that animals and humans, for that matter, have any control over their own evolution?
0: That is partly what got me so interested in Lamarck, is that I think that some of his ideas have been returning to mainstream science in the last couple of generations in really exciting ways. So, you know, I end the book with this really maybe polemical sentence, Lamarck was right, after having gone through the ways in which current science has been returning to some of his ideas. And I think it's important to be really clear what I mean when I say that someone who died in 1829 was right. He didn't know anything about genetics, of course. You know, there was a lot of science he didn't know. But what I mean is that he was right that living organisms have evolutionary agency, that their actions and behaviors shape the course of evolution. And there are all kinds of ways in which biologists today are studying that. So one example, which I think is the most maybe literal example, is the study of epigenetic inheritance, which is the study of structures outside of the DNA that shape gene expression. And these structures can change in an individual lifetime and be handed down from generation to generation. And they shape the way the genes act in the body. And so they affect the course of evolution. So that might be the most literal sort of Lamarckian inheritance that people are studying today. And the study of epigenetic inheritance is still in its early days, but it's everywhere. You know, people are finding all examples of epigenetic inheritance in every kind of organism. I've actually been involved in a study. I managed to ask some friends who are biologists to conduct a study of epigenetic inheritance in giraffes.

0: graphs. So that's currently under review.
1: What's the question at the heart of that research?
0: Yeah. So I wondered whether anybody had studied epigenetic inheritance in giraffes, and I plundered, you know, the internet and tried to find something and couldn't find, asked around. I couldn't find anything. And so working with Mike Skinner at Washington State and my colleague Mark Feldman at Stanford and the Giraffe Conservation Foundation in Namibia gave us DNA samples, cheek swabs from two different species of giraffes,
1: wow,
0: which my daughter thought was the funniest thing she ever heard. She was imagining a very long Q-tip. but Mike Skinner and his lab, mm-hmm, analyzed these samples and found that there are epigenetic differences in the DNA between two species of giraffes and between giraffes and okapi, which are the closest relative of giraffes. There are epigenetic differences in them. Now, that's just a very, very first stage. What do those epigenetic differences mean? How do they relate to phenotypic differences in the body? How might they relate to the environment? We don't know any of that yet.
1: But they tell you something.
0: But if they exist, that's already interesting. Yeah, if they exist.
1: Because
0: it means that that these species of giraffes, which are different from one another, have come to differ in ways that are not just genetic, but outside the genome, outside the DNA. And so it's not just genetic inheritance. You know, inheritance is much more complicated, I think, than people considered it for a long time. People had a very reductive understanding of inheritance, and it's now becoming less reductive.
2: A more sobering example of inherited epigenetic changes involves a fear that was transmitted across generations of mice in a laboratory. These mice didn't lose their tails, but they did receive mild electric shocks to the feet at the same time that they smelled a certain odor. Acetophenone, a clear, sweet-smelling liquid that people experience variously as smelling like almonds, oranges, or cherries. After a few experiences like this, the mice, unsurprisingly, began to be startled whenever they smelled the odor. The extraordinary thing, though, is that when they later had children, the offspring, too, were startled by the odor of acetophenone, although they had never experienced the unpleasant shocks to their feet. Moreover, the children's children, the grandchildren of the original mice, showed the same startle response. Parents can, of course, transmit fears to their children in all kinds of ways. But findings like these, suggesting that traumatic experiences might leave physical traces in the body that are inherited by subsequent generations, have given rise to much discussion of the notion of epigenetically inherited intergenerational trauma. Researchers have found corresponding epigenetic and behavioral changes in the human children of survivors of great traumas, such as the concentration camps of World War II, a 6-month famine in the Netherlands, and the terrorist attacks on September 11, 2001. A more hopeful finding, it appears that recovery can also happen at an epigenetic level. When veterans with post-traumatic stress disorder received therapy, their DNA showed changes in the methylation patterns associated with trauma. And when the mice were retrained to lose their fear of the sweet smell, their next litters of offspring were unafraid, too. The field of epigenetics is quite young, and much remains unknown, such as how long epigenetic modifications can persist from generation to generation, and, importantly, whether these changes ever show demonstrable connections to animal behaviors or habits, as in Lamarck's theory. But already, scientists have gathered evidence of epigenetic inheritance in all forms of life. Bacteria, fungi, protozoans, plants, invertebrates,

0: amounts of mm-hmm. inheritance of the kind that we would that a scientist would want to publish today. But in a larger sense, yes, I think the idea of kind of a self-transformative agency in organisms, that is the essential Lamarckian idea, and I think it is being vindicated, not just in epigenetic inheritance, but in other areas as well. For example, niche construction, the idea that animals they create their immediate environments, like think of beaver dams or birds' nests, or, you know, there are all kinds of many, many ways in which animals transform their immediate environment, which then exerts selective pressure on them. So it's a two-way street. That's another area. The study of animal behaviors directing natural selection. So one of my favorite examples of that is a woman at Yale named Martha Munoz, who studies lizards who have moved up from sea level to 3,000 meters, where it's much colder. And she describes how the lizards have been behaviorally nimble, and they've figured out, you know, they warm themselves on the sun-baked rock, and then they scurry into crevices to hide from predators. And so rather than evolving physiological cold tolerance, what they've evolved is features that make it easier to scurry into crevices, like flat heads and short legs.
1: And are those features that are inherited subsequently?
0: And what this is behavior leading natural selection, which affects genetic inheritance, right? Mm. So they're inherited genetically, but led by evolution. There's another study of Darwin's finches in the Galapagos carried out by Peter and Rosemary Grant, who looked at speciation over 40 years in Darwin's finches, and what they saw is similar. It's that the populations of finches separated behaviorally long before they were genetically distinct. They divided themselves into different populations and stopped reproducing together long before they were incompatible genetically. So again, that's behavior leading genetic change and natural selection. I think those things are just fascinating, and I'll just give one final example, which is
1: sure.
0: that there's now people are biologists are very much interested in the study of animal cultures. So there's this group called the Extended Evolutionary Synthesis that I've come to know through, again, my colleague Mark Feldman, I mentioned, is a member of that group. And they have been trying to extend the evolutionary picture to include these other aspects. And one of them is animal cultures, like whales who develop different hunting techniques in different parts of the ocean and hand those techniques down from generation to generation. So that's a form of cultural inheritance in whales that influences their ability to survive. So it's crucially important to evolution. So these are all the various areas I go into at the end of the book, these various areas in which I think people are vindicating Lamarck's idea of that organisms have agency in evolution.
1: You end, as you mentioned earlier, you end your book with a very striking line. Lamarck was right,
0: yes.
1: is what you say. But there have been reviews, and I know you've seen them,
0: yes.
1: Where some biologists are pushing right back on that conclusion.
0: Yeah.
1: I have one example here from David Barish, a psychology professor.
0: I think he's a psychologist, yeah.
1: Yeah,
0: right.
1: At the University of Washington. In reviewing the book, he argues that epigenetics is at most a kind of limited kind of Lamarckism. Let me just read a quote from him. He says, for one thing, genes themselves aren't changed by epigenetic experiences. Rather, certain pre-existing genes are turned on or off. As modern scientists would put it, the gene's expression is modified, but not the underlying DNA. In short, epigenetics is at most Lamarckism light, very light, close quote. That's what he says.
0: Yeah.
1: And then he ends kind of with this very blunt line at the end saying, Erskine ends The Power of Life with the conclusion Lamarck was right. Nope, he wasn't, and neither is she.
0: Yes.
1: How do you respond to that kind of criticism, that epigenetics or any other modern way of looking at genetics doesn't redeem Lamarck?
0: Yes. Okay. Well, thank you for that question. You know, I'm grateful for that kind of review because I was trying to be I was trying to start a conversation, and I'm grateful when people respond, right? I want, if people just sort of ignore your attempts to provoke them, then that's disappointing. So I'm happy that he responded. Let me address, first of all, the question of epigenetics. I mean, I think the important point about epigenetics, as I understand it, is that it influences the course of natural selection, and therefore it influences genetic evolution as well. Right? So it's not that

0: that the epigenetic structures change the gene that they are on or around, but rather by influencing gene expression, they influence the course of natural selection, which influences genetic evolution. And I'll give an example of that. So Mike mm-hmm. Skinner, who I mentioned, who's a colleague on this giraffe experiment, he's been interested in the ways in which epigenetic changes precede and lead genetic changes. So he did a study of another study of Darwin's finches, but Mike did one of Darwin's finches showing epigenetic differences between species of Darwin's finches living in urban environments in the Galapagos versus ones living in rural environments. And what he shows in that paper is that the epigenetic changes are much faster. And so they kind of lead the way, and then genetic changes follow. A little bit also like what Peter and Rosemary Grant, I think, showed in their study. And so the point is that epigenetic changes are part of the process. And then another important thing that I want to say in response to that reviewer is that it isn't just epigenetic inheritance is just mm-hmm. one example. I've given other examples: niche construction, animal behaviors leading natural selection, animal cultures. So there are sort of, I think now the area, this kind of area of research is kind of exploding. People are finding all kinds of different ways in which extra genetic phenomena influence the course of evolution. And if we understand Lamarck in that more capacious sense of, you know, that his central idea was that organisms influence the course of evolution through their experiences and behaviors and responses, then it seems to me that this, all of these areas of research, not just epigenetics, but kind of the whole extended, all the areas of the extended evolutionary synthesis are vindications of Lamarck.
1: I do want to like make crystal clear what you mean by your ideas, these ideas that you're explaining to us, and just maybe begin with this concept. When you talk about agency, and I think you just gave some examples, but when you speak about these greater forms having agency, what do you mean by agency?
0: Yeah, that's such a good question, and it's such a hard question because it means different things in different contexts. But I would just say that what I mean by organisms having agency is that they respond to their environment in ways that are not reducible to a kind of programming or mechanism that are sort of open and in some instances creative, and that those actions, behaviors, responses make a difference to the course of evolution. And, you know, I think I'll go back to something I said earlier about how Darwin's interpreters around the turn of the 20th century revised Darwinian evolution to render the organism totally passive again. And I think that there's a politics to this history. You know, the idea that living beings are the passive objects of outside forces, or of sort of, you know, random variation and outside forces imposing structure on them. That idea, it was compatible with creationism. I think the neodists around the turn of the 20th century, many of them like the German biologist August Weismann, made this explicit that their version of Darwinian theory was very compatible with a creator because the organism was passive. So the source of order could still come from an external source. So I think there was that, but I think the kind of passive model of living beings, including human beings, has been useful for all kinds of powers who wanted to impose their own order on living beings and human beings. So I was surprised to discover the extent to which the neo-Darwinists of the early to mid-20th century were eugenicists, open eugenicists, people like Julian Huxley, Francis Crick. I mean, they kind of spoke explicitly about eugenics, you know, published in eugenic journals and belonged to eugenic societies. And their idea was, we can harness this, you know, knowledge, and we can remake life, including human beings. So the passivity of the living being, I think, has been useful.

0: presidents who were elected in the first place as very old men. But at least we knew that they were term limited, and we had something to do if it turned out that they couldn't serve. And, you know, there was a lot of discussion about that, especially in Donald Trump's first term, when some people felt that maybe some folks around him ought to, like, maybe trigger that amendment for what happens when the president is sick. When you look at Congress, and especially at the courts, there's no remedy for the cognitive decline of someone in those positions. And maybe we ought to create one. The most obvious thing would be age limits or term limits, but we could also have forms of capacity testing or ways of transferring power. If someone is sick, like Mitch McConnell, for a period that we, you know, think might be, you know, a few weeks or months, we could have a system of transferring his job to someone else, just like the constitutional amendment was passed to transfer the duties of the president to the vice president. And that's how presidents have undergone, like, you know, their colonoscopies, and they formally transfer president while they're under to the vice president.
1: These images, whether we're talking about Donald Trump, kind of, you know, falling asleep during meetings at the White House.
2: Secretary Rubio, have you been at more than one meeting where President Trump has fallen asleep?
3: That's false. I've never seen him fall asleep. On the contrary, the guy doesn't sleep, which is a big problem because he calls me at 2 a.m.
1: Joe Biden's now famous disastrous debate performance in 2024.
4: With dealing with everything we have to do with, look, if we finally beat Medicare.
1: Whether it's images of Dianne Feinstein being led through the Capitol in a wheelchair, or now McConnell, who we've talked about a couple of times, these are images that kind of find virality online and in some sense become the public's evidence of the problem that we're here to discuss. Why is it, you think, that this body of evidence, as it were, has not yet inspired more change or even urgency on this question?
0: Well, you know, the fact is that a vast majority of Americans support some remedy. And age limits in particular are very popular. They poll very well. But we do have a situation where it seems as if, first of all, the very folks who would take action are the old politicians. If they wanted to be responsive to the American people. But even if they did, they would have to aim for a constitutional amendment, because one of those councils of elders, the Supreme Court, has deemed it necessary to have a constitutional amendment to add to the credentials for political office, like the qualifications. And so it's not as if just a bare majority of the Congress people could pass a new law about that. They'd have to, like, propose an amendment, and it would have to be ratified by 3/4 of the states and so forth.
1: You have talked about this demographic transformation ongoing as the, quote, great aging, mm-hmm. You know, the resulting gap between the age of the population and the age of its political leadership, one that political science might refer to as a lack of descriptive representation.
0: Yes.
1: What are the inherent dangers of that gap, though? You know, I mean, particularly for a society that believes itself dynamic and innovative and future-minded, now confronting things like artificial intelligence and climate change, what are the material implications of having such an old political class?
0: Absolutely. So, I mean, descriptive representation just means that you have people like you representing you. And some people think it's a value in itself. And that's why we've talked a lot in our time about having, in particular, more African-Americans serving in Congress. And, you know, my only point would be, it seems that there are a lot of young people who are alienated from the political system increasingly because they see that their rulers are old. But then there's a separate set of concerns, which would be about what we can predict a gerontocracy to kind of favor in policy terms. And there, the concern isn't that, like, the people aren't being represented as young, but that their priorities as young people in policy are being ignored. And maybe a great example could be concern about climate change, which

0: relatively younger people always rank much higher as a priority than relatively older people on the very reasonable grounds that the older you are, and this is not just the politicians, but the voters, the less concern you're going to be about long-term problems. National debt could be a similar issue. And so the argument against gerontocracy here is that it's the interests expressed by voters that if they're just, you know, not reflected in the political system, that are being shortchanged. And, you know, maybe last and maybe most edgy, you alluded to this, we could worry that to the extent we have too much power vested in old people, whether as politicians or as voters, well, we are likely to have, you know, less kind of change. And we're going to have more nostalgic forms of desiring change rather than thinking about the medium or long term future where we could try new things, including experiments that haven't been tried before.
1: I want to talk a little bit more about some of the broader implications related to this great aging. But first, the reporter Ested Hernan over at Vox, who we had on this show earlier this year, sat down recently with South Carolina Senator Jim Clyburn. Clyburn, for some of those listening, is a incredibly influential force within the Democratic Party, especially as it relates to Black America and kind of Black politics generally. Clyburn is 86 years of age and has been in Congress for three decades now. When asked about his use of LLMs like ChatGPT or Claude, the senator responded,
2: "Believe it or not, I didn't know what that was until about a week ago."
3: Which one?
2: ChatGPT or whatever it is.
3: You didn't know till a week ago. Wow. I mean, I'm jealous. You've got yourself in the bubble.
2: That may sound strange to you. I don't know. I didn't know what that was.
1: And when asked how someone with such limited knowledge of such a broadly important issue could be expected to lead, he responded by pointing to his staff and saying, quote,
2: "I know how to legislate. I know how to build relationships. And I hire people to bring knowledge into the game that I can put to practice."
1: Like, I wonder, just given so much of what we're talking about today, do you understand that kind of arrangement to be a reasonable division of labor in government?
0: Well, not really. It's, of course, very legitimate to note the limits of your expertise and knowledge and rely on others. And, of course, a lot would turn on turning to the right experts. And that's a big problem to solve, because we often find that Congress people who have to turn to experts could turn to the wrong ones. And that's why there are lobbyists who are also telling them what to do. And sometimes they're taken very seriously. But where I think Clyburn might fall short is the idea that people like him don't have their own policy views that they're acting to effectuate, or, you know, they to the extent that they are, you know, going to outsiders, it shouldn't be on every issue. And they have to, in the end, understand at least themselves to some extent what the problems are, and not just think of themselves as, like, you know, lawmakers who know how to solve any problems. And so it's not a very persuasive response to me. It really is, I think, another testament to being out of touch, and probably a dodge in the face of being increasingly out of touch.
1: What I'm curious about as well is why this particular kind of question around age may not have necessarily proliferated into Canada or like across Europe in the same ways that it manifested in the United States. Today, the average age of UK, German, and French Parliament, I believe, is around mid to late 40s, while the average age of the Canadian House of Commons is in its early 50s. Why is there such a disparity when compared to a body like the US Senate, for example, or even Congress generally? In the US Senate, I mean, the average age is closer to 66 years old.
0: Well, in fairness, the Senate is literally named after old men. But, you know, that's a little flippant, because the real answer has to do with the way that Americans have chosen to organize elections and really their political life in general. So I mentioned that maybe not just the great aging, which is happening in Canada

0: too, and Western Europe isn't the sole culprit. It's just a kind of background condition. And what's really making it bad for the you know election of politicians is how many uncontested races there are, and you know, I mean, maybe above all, the incumbency advantages that basically mean that in the United States, very differently than in other countries, if you win once, you're enormously more likely to win again and again. Last, I would note that there's only private campaign finance in the United States, and the studies show that that's also gerontocratic. So you have older people of means, in effect, buying the seats over and over for older politicians, which is constrained much better in other countries where there are more public forms of campaign finance.
1: Mm. I guess this kind of gets into another phenomenon that you've referred to and you kind of hinted to earlier, which is the gerontocracy of the electorate, right? And
0: yes,
1: the fact that older Americans vote more consistently, are disproportionately represented among political donors, and tend to receive a greater share of government benefits. In your work, you also cite all kinds of research showing that the median dollar donated to an American election comes from a 66-year-old. And in some primary elections, the median voter is actually considerably older. You've also written about the rise of a so-called gray lobby. And I guess to that end, can you talk to me about an organization like the AARP and how important they have been in translating some of this kind of demographic weight of older Americans into political power?
0: Well, the AARP there's no other organizations like it, not just in America, but in world history. And where younger people who are, you know, still the majority of the population under 50 have no age-related advocacy group, whereas the AARP for those over 50 in this country boasts, like by some measures, the biggest membership and the best funding for its lobbying arm.
1: That was part of my conversation with Samuel Moyne. He's a professor at Yale University and the author of several books, including Gerontocracy in America. If you want to listen to the full episode, you can find Frumper wherever you get your podcasts or on YouTube. I'm Matthew Amha. Thanks so much for listening.
2: This is CBC News from Victoria. It's 5:30. Right now it's 12 degrees and misty in Victoria, 11 with light rain in Kelowna, 7 with light rain in Prince George, and 0 degrees and clear in Whitehorse. Good morning, I'm Liz MacArthur. Attorney General Nikki Sharma says she's shocked by a magazine article describing alleged interactions between the Tumblr Ridge mass shooter and ChatGPT. The report in Mother Jones magazine does not describe its sources. The company behind the chatbot, OpenAI, has not responded to a request for comment. But the report says the chatbot vividly described the effectiveness of a shotgun in a classroom and advised the Tumblr Ridge shooter how to get around its own safeguards to obtain information about violent scenarios by framing the content as hypothetical or fictional. Sharma says the details in the article are shocking, and she's calling for swift action to regulate AI companies. As the BC NDP kicks off its campaign with promises of new investments, one advocate for Indigenous rights is calling for any new projects to be compliant with DRIPA. The province's Declaration on the Rights of Indigenous Peoples Act includes, among other things, the rights of First Nations to land and resources. Tanushi Bhatnagar has more.
3: BC products and that Canadian products must be used in every single infrastructure project that we do.
4: A new election promise from BC NDP leader David Eby in a campaign yesterday. BC Assembly of First Nations Regional Chief Terry Teagee says he hopes any new provincial projects are compliant with DRIPA.
5: I certainly hope that there's a commitment from all parties to live up to the Declaration of Rights of Indigenous Peoples Act.
4: Eby has been criticized for flip-flopping on his stance to amend the act, but Teagee says many First Nations don't want the act changed. Indigenous issues have also divided the BC Conservative Party, with some wanting to repeal DRIPA. Party leader Lorne Dirksen.
6: I believe that we need to generate a path that we can work together to share those resources.
4: TG says repealing it would be taking a step back.
5: We go back to the same old relationship, a very acrimonious relationship.
4: Tanushi Bhatnagar, CBC News, Vancouver.
2: A Canadian who's also a permanent U.S. resident is sharing her experience after being held for hours at the Point Roberts border crossing while on her way back to the U.S. One legal expert says it's something that's been happening more often. Arden McLeod has more.
7: You must surrender for removal from the United States if so ordered.
8: Paige Adamson says that was some of the language in documents she had to sign while being held at the Point Roberts border just over a week ago. Adamson is a permanent resident of Point Roberts, Washington for more than 14 years and says she was questioned about voting. She was then taken into a separate room.
7: There's cameras right on me and it got more intense. As the hours went on, I was basically treated like a criminal.
8: Law professor Audrey Macklin at the University of Toronto says it is an example of an issue that's becoming more common.
9: It's a technique for what I'd call illegalizing people. What we see in fact is a campaign to take people who have some kind of lawful status and using pretext or administrative power, find ways to strip them of that status.
8: Adamson was released after 6 hours. She's now seeking legal counsel. CBC News reached out to the U.S. Border Agency for comment. Arden McLeod, CBC News, Vancouver.
2: Summers in northeast BC could feel more like the Okanagan and a January winter more like March by the end of the century. That's according to new research on the impacts of climate change in the region. The Fraser Basin Council says temperatures could rise by 3 degrees by the 2050s and even more by the 2080s. The council's Jim Vanderwall says that will put pressure on how communities plan for emergencies and build infrastructure.
10: The floods that affected Dawson Creek, wildfires, we've all seen this. So this is about really like rolling up our sleeves, taking a very practical approach to saying, we're seeing these changes. People in the oil and gas industry are seeing these changes. What does it look like and how do we try to better be prepared for that? I think everyone has a part to play in that.
2: Vanderwall says the council completed the study on behalf of local governments and First Nations and will be meeting with communities in the coming months. And a new evening bus pilot is now running in the Columbia Valley after nearly 4 years of work by local high school students. The Climate Action Club at David Thompson Secondary School pushed for later transit after hearing from people who struggled to get home after school, work, or evening activities. Students surveyed residents and brought their case to local governments. Student Rosie Phelps says the experience showed her that young people can make change in their community.
11: If there's something that you need changed in your community to benefit, like, the whole community, just take initiative and start it, because even if you're just a group of students or, like, a group of people, then you can probably make it happen.
2: The 8-week pilot connects communities from Canal Flats to Edgewater. Organizers will track ridership and feedback to see whether there's enough demand for regular evening transit. The pilot runs until November 13th. It's 5:35, and that's the CBC News from Victoria.
12: Thank you, Liz, and good Friday morning to you. I'm Gregor Craigie in Victoria. This is CBC Radio 1. Coming up this hour, the Friday Morning Business Digest. We'll hear from Megan Reed at the CBC Business Desk in 15 minutes. For more on PowerCo and a factory delay, and Cal Tire changing its robot. But first, we're going to talk of polls. The BC election is off and running. It's got British Columbians talking. We'll hear more on that next. It's 24 minutes to 6 o'clock now, 24 to 7 Mountain Time. And Liz, how's the forecast shaping up?
2: For Whitehorse, sunny and windy today, the high to 12. For Dawson City, skies clearing this morning, the high to 10. For BC's North Coast, skies clearing this morning with a high to 14. For the Peace Region, rain beginning this morning with a high to 6. For the Central Interior, periods of rain with a high to 8. For the Boundary and Kootenay regions, mainly cloudy with a chance of showers in the afternoon, the high to 17. For the Okanagan and Southern Interior, rain changing to showers, at times heavy near noon. A risk of thunderstorms this afternoon with a high to 14. For Metro Vancouver and the Fraser Valley, periods of rain with a high to 12. And for Vancouver Island, the Southern Gulf Islands, and the Sunshine Coast, periods of rain ending this afternoon, then a mix of sun and cloud with a chance of showers and highs around 13 degrees.
12: And Sterling, how's it looking out there right now?
13: Well, starting in the Yukon, Dawson, mostly cloudy and minus 1 degree Celsius. Watson Lake, mainly clear and minus 3 and 0 and clear in Whitehorse. Moving to BC, Bella Bella, cloudy and 8 degrees Celsius. Cranbrook, mostly cloudy and 9, Fort St. John, mostly cloudy, and 6, and Fort Nelson's -1, partly cloudy, making it the coolest spot in the province.

0: This is Daybreak for September 25th here on CBC Radio 1. I'm Carolina DeRike in Prince Rupert, Ilfi at the Daybreak News Desk in Prince George. Good morning, Bill.
1: Good morning, Carolina. BC's Attorney General, Nikki Sharma, is calling for strict new federal regulations on artificial intelligence companies. It follows a magazine report alleging ChatGPT advised the Tumbler Ridge mass shooter on how to evade the platform's safety filters. And Nisga Cultural Society...

0: as well. We'll have our On the Ledge panel join us to talk about the past 7 days in BC politics. It's been a wild ride. We'll have the details on that as well. Let's go first to our Daybreak News Desk. Here's Bill Fee.
1: Good morning, Carolina. Revelations about the Tumbler Ridge tragedy shed new light on how it was planned and how shooter Jesse Van Rensselaer allegedly sidestepped guardrails put in place around ChatGPT. And as campaigning kicks off in the BC snap provincial election, the regional chief of the BC Assembly of First Nations says he hopes all parties commit to BC's Declaration on the Rights of Indigenous Peoples Act.
0: Thank you very much. And we'll also be talking about AI and how an open AI model has gone rogue for the second time this year, hacking a government website. We're going to speak to a cybersecurity expert coming up after the Daybreak News at 6:45 this morning. Looks like a bit of a wet day in Prince George today, Bill.
1: Yeah, soggy, periods of rain for Prince George, also extending to the Robson Valley, the North Cariboo, and west through the Lakes District and the Bulkley Valley. Highs of around 10 degrees across those regions today. That rain also will extend to the Peace. Temperatures will stay steady there, around 6 degrees. Clearing across the far north with a high of 9. Also clearing for coastal inland areas, the north coast and Haida Gwaii. Highs of 16 degrees and periods of rain for the Bella Coola Valley, with highs reaching 14.
0: Thanks very much, Bill. And I appreciated a poem I came across today from Brian Bilston called 51 Words for Rain. Some of the words: pouring, torrenting, squalling, dabbing, dotting, spitting, spotting, showering, falling, pittering, pattering, spithering, splattering, and much more than that. So, you know what I really like is the idea of walking in the mizzle.
1: Walking in the mizzle, okay.
0: You know, when it's just kind of like damp and showery.
1: Mm-hmm.
0: That sort of fulsome. Anyways,
1: kind
0: you know
1: of envelops
0: what?
1: You, doesn't it?
0: Yeah, kind of envelops you. I don't mind it. But that's a good thing I live in Prince Rupert. If you have another word to add for the rain today across the region, you can text us 250-981-7538. Yes, that's another
1: mine.
0: Good one.
1: I could hear it tinkering away in the rain barrel this morning.
0: Let's take a look.
1: Sorry, cut you off there.
0: No, I appreciate it. Let's keep talking about all these words for rain through the morning. Once again, 250-981-7538. You can use your favorite word for rain. Keep it polite, however. Light rain, 7 degrees in Prince George. I love the rain, don't get me wrong. Prince Rupert, it is mostly cloudy and 5 degrees. Looks like a light rain as well across the Peace. Fort St. John, 6 degrees. Rain in Dawson Creek and 7 degrees. Right now in Dease Lake, it's cloudy and minus 1. Let's head next to our Daybreak Sports Desk with Scott Regier. Good morning, Scott.
2: Hey, Carolina.
0: Rain? You like it? You got you. Now you have to say yes. I'm sorry, I set you up there.
2: Yeah. Yeah, I grew up in BC. I've had my share of rain. I lived in Tokyo for 2 years. I have never experienced rain like there.
0: Oh,
2: that was
0: interesting.
2: A whole different caliber. The typhoons and that.
0: Yes.
2: That was serious, serious rain.
0: So yes.
2: It's all relative.
0: That's when you use the words pelting, drumming, thundering, huthering.
2: All applied. Torrential is in there too. Yeah.
0: Yes, indeed. Okay, well, let's move to sports now. Football, a huge game for the BC Lions tonight.
2: Yeah, huge, because, Carolina, if they beat the visiting Saskatchewan Roughriders, Lions will be in second place in the West. That's where BC wants to be, as the first two spots in the division come with guaranteed home playoff dates. There is reason to like the Lions' chances this evening. Led by Nathan Rourke, they have top-scoring offense in the league. That said, the Riders have given up the fewest touchdowns so far. It's a contest that could easily come down then to field goals, and there's a compelling backstory on that front. Saskatchewan's new kicker is Dawson Hodge. He grew up in Coquitlam and was a Lions season's ticket holder growing up. Hodge also lived next door to the legend himself, Louis Passaglia. Hodge says Lou even gave him some kicking tutorials when he was young.
3: My parents kind of set it up because they obviously, we were neighbors, we knew each other. I mean, I was just getting into kicking. This was in high school, and being able to learn from him was amazing for sure, especially the mental side, because he hasn't done it in a little while, but definitely the little mental cues that I can learn from was pretty cool from him. He gave me a signed hat, and I have a poster of him too. Definitely a role model and someone to look up to.
2: In his limited CFL action, Hodge has already shown Passaglia-like composure. Part of a hostile crowd in Winnipeg in the Banjo Bowl, Hodge hit both of the field goals he took and ended up accounting for all of the Riders scoring in that game. Kickoff tonight from BC Place is at 7:30.
0: Okay, and lots going on in soccer now, both here in Canada and abroad.
2: for sure. Here at home, the Canadian men's team is getting set to play Chile tomorrow in its first match since the World Cup. Captain Alfonso Davies is fit to play, but will not be in Toronto for the game, and not because of an injury this time. Davies is currently enjoying his honeymoon. Meanwhile, World Cup champions Spain are at Wembley Stadium tomorrow to take on England, who were, of course, semi-finalists at this summer's tournament. This game is part of the European Nations League and is not the only match drawing a lot of attention. So, too, is Ireland versus Israel. The Football Association of Ireland has been under intense pressure to boycott this game. Diplomatic ties between the countries are at a historic low following the Israel-Gaza war. The tensions mean Saturday's match will be played not in Dublin, but on neutral ground in Hungary. Former Irish international Kevin Kilbane says, for the players' sake, it shouldn't go on at all.
4: It's clear, black and white, don't play the game, and that's how it should have been. And this draw was made a long time ago, and this decision could have and should have been made a long time before now. And now the players have just got to almost just get the tin helmets on, buckle in, buckle down, and get on with what's expected of them, which is wrong, in my opinion. That's how I feel about that.
2: Ireland and Israel will play their second leg against each other on neutral soil as well. Since it's not safe to play in Israel, that match will take place in Serbia on October the 4th.
0: Interesting. Okay. Any other sports stories you're following heading into a busy weekend?
2: Yes. Cycling. The World Road Championships continue from Montreal, where for the first time a Canadian will be defending a world title. That's Quebec's Magdalene Valerie Mill in the elite women's division. In hockey, the Canucks continuing to look for their first preseason win. They fell to a group of AHLers last night, a 2-1 loss to the Oilers. And back to football, Donald Trump is attending tomorrow's game between college powerhouses Texas and Tennessee. The stadium in Knoxville is one of the world's biggest. It seats over 100,000 people, so security is going to be extra tight, and security could also be extra annoying for the head coaches involved.

0: involved. Texas's Steve Sarkisian explains.
1: Anytime he enters the stadium or leaves the stadium or changes locations, they cut all communication. So they cut headsets to coaches, they cut headsets to coach-to-player communication, and you get no warning. So you have to have a plan for that to adjust if and or when he, you know, if he comes in middle of the first quarter or leaves in the fourth quarter or decides he's got to use the restroom, you've got to be prepared to have no comms for a short amount of time.
0: It's an interesting predicament. Coaches who've become reliant on headsets and communications technology having to revert to hand signals and old-fashioned yelling to get their plays called. Could be interesting TV.
2: Yeah, indeed. Scott, thank you.
0: You bet.
2: Scott Regeer at our Daybreak Sports Desk. Speaking of TV, the way we watch stuff is changing. We're going out less to the movies, streaming more from home on our couches. At the same time, we're also spending more time on our phones scrolling. And that, as producer Daniel Nerman finds, is changing the kind of content we consume.
3: Ryan Kraft was spending a lot of time on TikTok, watching reels, mostly about travel and cooking. Then one day, the algorithm threw something completely different at him.
4: I came across this video and I was like, oh, this is interesting. And I'm someone who finds...
3: It was kind of like a Hallmark movie crossed with a soap opera.
5: Look at you. I wouldn't be caught dead wearing a potato sack like that.
3: It had teen drama, romance, and betrayal.
6: What the hell? She's stealing my identity.
4: The acting is not like... Oscar-worthy, I would say, but it's fun to watch.
3: What Ryan had stumbled across was a microdrama, a movie sliced up into really short segments, rolled out over 50 to 100 episodes.
4: And it gets right to like a cliffhanger in the story, and then it stops.
3: That's how they hook you. The first 5 to 10 episodes are free. Then you have to either sit through a bunch of ads or pay to keep going. That's what Ryan did so he could watch all 85 episodes of True Heiress versus Fake Queen Bee.
4: I'm somewhat embarrassed to say that I probably spent $40 or $50 watching it on vacation. And I was like, nope, screw it. I want to know what happens.
3: Microdramas are filmed vertically. So you watch them the same way you scroll on your phone. It's bite-sized entertainment.
4: If you look at the way that people's attention span has changed over the last few years, I think, you know, any of my friends who have ADHD would probably be like, oh, yeah, I can watch something for a minute, but probably not longer than that.
3: Microdramas or vertical films first caught on in China, where they are wildly popular.
7: There's 662 million viewers of vertical content. That's roughly half of China's total internet users.
3: Joseph Rebick is with Deloitte Canada's media and entertainment practice. He says last year, China's microdrama industry made more money than movies on the big screen. And everyone is getting in on the business. Monica Dahlman says here in Canada, vertical content is boosting the film and TV industry, which took a hit during COVID and the writer's strike. She's a casting director and vertical film consultant in Vancouver.
8: They actually are what has been keeping the lights on for a lot of companies. Like, I've talked to gear houses, I've talked to catering companies, and they said that if it hadn't been for verticals, they just would have gone out of business.
3: By some estimates, 50 microdramas were filmed every month across Canada last year. And Monica says that number is just going to keep growing.
8: So right now, like every studio, every network, without exception, is coming up with their own version of vertical viewing.
3: But industry expert Joseph Rebick says vertical content isn't trying to compete with your Netflix subscription or chill time at home in your jammies.
7: They're looking at capitalizing on the moments in between. Commuting to work, the moments of waiting for your kids as they finish their activities. Those are the type of moments that historically broadcast television and linear television have struggled to engage with.
3: So vertical videos are hoping to pull you away from watching kooky cat reels on Instagram or however else you like to kill time on your smartphone. As Ryan Kraft scrolls through some of the titles on his microdrama app.
4: Fiance's Betrayal, Dante's Inferno, Reborn to Love Mr. Right.
3: He knows a lot of it is just clickbait. But he's here for it.

0: Dear husband, delete my number. Wrong wedding room, right groom. this is just my list. Oh, good Lord. Okay.
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Always so much happening across Northern BC. If you have a community event announcement, a public service announcement, a couple ways that you can share it with us and with the audience by extension. You can record your announcement using your smartphone or device, record it as a voice memo, and then email it to daybreaknorth@cbc.ca. You can also just give us a call on our toll-free listener line and leave a message with the details. 1-866-340-1932.

0: Coming up to 6:25 now on Daybreak, Paul McGowan is standing by with a look at what's making headlines in business.
1: Good morning. Let's start with aviation. The Senate Transport Committee is meeting this week and hearing about potential changes to the air travel complaints process. They're hearing from law and aviation professors about changes proposed in April, which are aimed at least in part at speeding up the process of hearing air travel complaints. That's because the backlog in the current process sits at about 98,000 complaints, and the expected wait time for one of those complaints to be heard is about 2 years. So the plan is to have independent adjudicators resolve complaints instead of those complaints being handled in-house by the Canadian Transportation Agency. But experts have raised multiple issues this week. The Transport Committee heard, for example, that independent adjudicators will not necessarily be more efficient. They also might not be fair to customers, because while the private adjudicators would need to be approved by the Transport Minister, they would be chosen by the airlines themselves. So there are good intentions in this legislation. It calls, for example, for any passenger complaint to be resolved within 90 days. But it does sound like there are concerns to be addressed before these reforms pass into law. Well, let's talk energy, because Japan wants to buy more of it from Canada. That was the message yesterday from Japan's new ambassador to Canada, Masashi Nakagome. He spoke to the Globe and Mail and said that in addition to the energy that the country currently imports from Canada, including propane and liquefied natural gas, Japan is apparently keen to buy more. The country is trying to boost its economic security, and Nakagome said that they appreciate the ease with which energy can move between Canada and Japan. There is no choke point between the two countries like there is in the Strait of Hormuz. But for all the potential business that might exist in selling Japan more energy, there could be a stumbling block to other future business. Nakagome said that Japanese businesses are watching closely trade negotiations between the U.S. and Canada and waiting to see how discussions progress before further investing in Canada's auto sector. Let's finish on fast food, because KFC is trying to corner a new segment of the market. They are getting into breakfast. Maybe, and I say maybe because breakfast is just one of the things that KFC is experimenting with. They've opened a test kitchen of sorts in Texas called Open House, and they open early, serving breakfast sandwiches that feature KFC chicken tenders. They also stay open late, serving things like boba-filled refreshers. But beyond experimenting with menu items, KFC is also trying to fine-tune the restaurant experience. We saw McDonald's say something similar this week, that they want to improve what it's like to sit in their restaurant and eat. KFC is taking it

0: step further. They plan to automate ordering, which in itself is not new, but they want employees who are freed up from ordering to focus on hospitality. KFC Chief Concept Officer Christophe Poirier says he wants KFC to feel like a luxury retailer, similar to an Apple store. He also said, quote, people don't remember what they eat, but they remember how they were feeling when they were eating, which is a brave idea from a company that used to sell neon green coleslaw. And that is your business news for now. I'm Paul McGowan.
1: Paul McGowan at our Dave Riggs sports desk, our market desk this morning. You will be familiar with Paul joining us for sports as well. TSX is down 44 points this morning from last night's close at 35,706. The Canadian dollar down very slightly this morning, trading at 70.65 to the U.S. dollar. Crude oil down $1.94, $92.67 U.S. per barrel. According to Bloomberg, crude oil Western Canada Select is up $1.74, right now trading at 69.65. We're coming up to the Daybreak News at 6:30 here on CBC Radio 1. After that, one of the year's most anticipated films hits theaters.
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1: Robert Pattinson plays Chris Hansen, the host of To Catch a Predator, in the new movie Prime Time. Film critic Rachel Ho joins us to talk about whether it's worth all the hype as well. Coming up, it's Friday. That means we've got a mug to give away on trivia. We've been asking you about fall comfort foods all week. I think a lot of those would cozy up nicely in a Daybreak mug. We'll tell you how to play coming up after the Daybreak News here on CBC Radio 1.

0: This is CBC News. It's 7 degrees in Prince George, 6 in Fort St. John, and 5 degrees in Prince Rupert. Good morning, I'm Bill Fee. Revelations about the Tumbler Ridge tragedy shed new light on how it was planned and how shooter Jesse Van Rensselaer allegedly sidestepped guardrails put in place around ChatGPT. At the heart of the story are excerpts of alleged chat logs published in American media. As Linda Ward reports, BC's Attorney General is calling for mandatory regulations.
1: Nikki Sharma saying that the details that allege some of the interactions between the shooter and ChatGPT are worse than she ever imagined, and indeed they are tough to read. The article published in the magazine Mother Jones yesterday doesn't reveal its sources, but it says AI described just how violent the attack on a classroom would be with a shotgun. It says Van Rensselaer discussed building firearms, homemade explosives, and becoming a mass killer. And just before the shooting, even consulted AI on the best time of day for the attack. The article says Van Rensselaer's ChatGPT account was banned for discussing the attack, but then she used a second account, which advised her how to never get flagged again.
0: That was the CBC's Linda Ward. The Gitlachdak's Nisga Terrace Society says its smokehouses and storage shed were severely damaged during a couple of recent break-ins. The society provides Nisga cultural programs and services for members in Terrace. It told CBC News that the walls of the smokehouses were torn off and the back door of its storage shed kicked in. Locks to the storage container were torn away and generators, and water pumps were removed or stolen. It says damage happened last week during two separate break-ins on Shrimp Island, about 7 kilometers east of Terrace. It's working to assess the damage. Terrace RCMP are investigating. Summers in northeast BC could soon feel more like the Okanagan, and a January winter more like March by the end of the century. That's according to new research on the impacts of climate change in the region. The Fraser Basin Council says temperatures could rise by 3 degrees by the 2050s and even more by the 2080s. The council's Jim Vanderwall says that will put pressure on how communities plan for emergencies and build infrastructure.
2: Well, the floods that affected Dawson Creek, wildfires, we've all seen this. So this is about really like rolling up our sleeves, taking a very practical approach to saying, we're seeing these changes. People in the oil and gas industry are seeing these changes. What does it look like and how do we try to better be prepared for that? I think everyone has a part to play in that.
0: Vanderwall says the council completed the study on behalf of local government and First Nations and will be meeting with communities in the coming months. With a provincial election in full spring, the NDP is touting its record on family doctor recruitment. They say they've connected 1 million people to family care or nurse practitioners since 2018. Data from April of this year reveals over 1.2 million people in this province still don't have a family doctor. The NDP had pledged to get everyone in BC a family doctor by the end of 2025. Aaron Childs is a family doc in Victoria and says even as new doctors have arrived, many more have retired.
3: Our experienced physicians, my colleagues who are now at retirement age, are closing their practices. And so even though we're bringing on new physicians and nurse practitioners, it's still a challenge to close that gap. So a lot of these investments and changes, they are starting to show results, but it does take some time, unfortunately.
0: Child says the provincial changes brought in by the NDP have made a difference, with hundreds of new doctors arriving. In 2025 alone, the province said 225,000 people were newly attached to a primary care provider. The regional chief of the BC Assembly First Nations says he hopes all political parties in the provincial election commit to BC's Declaration on the Rights of Indigenous Peoples Act. Terry Teagee says issues like property and mining rights reflect how partnerships with First Nations are the best way forward. Teagee says repealing DRIPA would take a step back for the province and First Nations alike.
4: Where we would see, you know, perhaps legal battles in court, or we would see a public discourse with protests. So I would ask, you know, well, if you don't have the declaration, then what is your relationship with First Nations and what's your vision forward?
0: Earlier this year, BC NDP leader David Eby announced plans to amend DRIPA, saying its implementation was causing confusion. After criticism, Eby later said the amendments would not move forward. BC Conservative leader Lauren Dirksen has said repealing DRIPA would be his first priority if elected. TG says he's interested in seeing all political parties' platforms soon. It's 6:35. That is the CBC News from Prince George.
5: Thanks very much. Bill Fee at the Daybreak News Desk. And Bill, you were talking about access to doctors and other healthcare practitioners in BC. We've got an interesting conversation coming up in this half hour of the program. We're going to be talking a little bit about populations in Canada as well. We're going to be taking a closer look at cybersecurity and technology. With a recent cyber threat that AI has posed to the Australian government. Plus, we've got trivia. We're going to ask you one last cozy question about some fall comfort foods. And then we've got a mug to give away. That's coming up here in this half hour of the program. Lots of rain in the forecast today. Are you keeping an eye on the roads? Anything to report?
0: Yeah, lots of rain out there. No real slowdowns to tell you about. Again, we do have reports of fog cropping up along Highway 35, that is between Burns Lake and the Francois Lake Ferry, along Highway 16 between Burns Lake and Priestley Hill, as well between Burns Lake and the 6 Mile Break Check this morning. So a little bit of fog patches to watch out for, and of course, wet weather, so likely some slick conditions out there as well, so do be aware of that. Marine weather today, wind northwest at 30 knots. That should die back to the northwest at 15 knots by tonight. Seas of 1 to 2 meters. BC Ferries reporting no service notices for the North Coast and Haida Gwaii this morning. Hydro, no major outages reported as well. ER closure-wise, we do have three this morning so far. Kitimat General ER and the Prince Rupert ER both closed right now. They are scheduled to reopen shortly at 7 o'clock. The Fort St. James Emergency Department also closed this morning. It is scheduled to reopen at 8.
5: Thanks very much, Bill. Let's take a look here at the conditions in terms of the weather across the region. Light rain at the Prince George Airport and 7 degrees. Quesnel, 8. Prince Rupert, it is mostly cloudy and 5 degrees. Haida Gwaii, depending on where you are, a bit of a different temperature story. 10 degrees in Sandspit, 4 degrees in the Masset area. 8 on the Central Coast. Ballacoola, light rain and 8. Terrace, Kitimat, mostly cloudy and 7. A clear morning in Stewart and 3. For the Bulkley Valley and the Lakes District right now, Smithers 5 degrees, Burns Lake 3 degrees, up to Mackenzie 6 degrees, and a bit of a damp morning in the Peace. Fort St. John, light rain falling right now, 6 degrees, rain and 6 in Dawson Creek, Chetwynd, light rain 5 degrees, Fort Nelson, it's a partly cloudy morning, minus 2, Dease Lake cloudy and minus 1.
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5: 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Now to the movies. From 2004 to 2007, the television show To Catch a Predator was a hit for NBC. Now there's a movie that reevaluates the legacy of that show. Primetime, starring Robert Pattinson, is one of the most hotly anticipated films of the year. And our critic and editor at Exclaim magazine, Rachel Ho, joins us to share her thoughts on the film. Good morning.
8: Good morning, Carolina.
5: Before we dive into this film, can you give us a quick description of the phenomenon that was To Catch a Predator?
8: So the idea for the show was to set out sting operations to catch adults attempting to have relations with minors. And the way that they were going to do that was the show's producers would go to these online chat forums, find these adults, typically they were men, and pose as an underage girl or as an underage boy. The conversations, they would be of a sexually suggestive nature. Sometimes they actually were quite explicit. But the ultimate goal was always get these men to agree to meet with them. And if they were successful in doing that, the men were given an address. They went to a house that was kitted out with hidden cameras. They'd have a chat with this young looking adult actor. And then Chris Hansen would appear. He would confront the men with a film crew. When the show first came out, it was seen as this kind of proper, hard-hitting journalism. Today, though, in hindsight, I think we can all agree it's much closer to reality television than anything else.
5: Hmm. And so, obviously, Primetime is about the series, but what exactly are they focusing on?
8: The movie is set in 2006, so by this point, the series is off the ground. They have a dedicated audience. It's getting mentions on 30 Rock. It was parodied on the Emmys that year. It's a successful show and very much so part of the zeitgeist. It was also a landmark year for the show. This was when NBC decided they're going to move To Catch a Predator to Thursdays at 9 p.m., and it was going to compete directly with CBS's show Lost.
9: I don't really like your show. America loves it. So I need to move you to Catch a Predator. 9 p.m. prime time.
10: Gonna be bigger than Lost.
8: 2006, it was also the year that one of the show's most infamous investigations. Now, this one involved an assistant district attorney in Texas who committed suicide after he realized that he was being set up. The movie uses this investigation as the climax of the film, also the conclusion of the film as well. Like, that's kind of the beat that we end on. Primetime is not looking at how the show was developed. It's not looking at why the show got canceled either. It's essentially capturing a very, very specific time in television history, pop culture as well.
5: Okay, let's talk about Robert Pattinson here. He has received a lot of buzz for his portrayal of Chris Hansen. What did you think of it?
8: I think it's absolutely worth all of the acclaim that he has received. Pattinson, he's one of my favorite actors. I think he's one of the best of his generation. I also think he's the most interesting actor out there right now. The roles that he takes on are so varied, so weird at times as well. Like, yes, he is Batman. Yes, he played a sparkly vampire as well. But he's also, you know, he was a lighthouse keeper who fantasizes about mermaids. Mm-hmm. He was a yuppie who got colonoscopies in the back of a limo stuck in traffic. Like, he has such a gross amount of talent to him that we really can believe him in any of these roles that he chooses. And I would say the same is true with his portrayal of Chris Hansen.
11: Well, there's something you should know. I'm Chris Hansen with Dateline NBC.

0: Entertainment. This is when the public became obsessed with reality TV. It's entirely Pattinson, his performance, that's just pushing us into that direction to kind of consider those elements. This is my favorite performance of the year so far. I would go as far as to argue that I think it's the best performance of the year so far as well.
1: Interesting. And what has Chris Hansen's own response been to Pattinson's portrayal?
0: They released the trailer back in August, and Entertainment Tonight interviewed him after that happened. And he said, you know, Pattinson was overly dramatic, but a pretty good imitation were his exact words. He was invited by the studio to watch the movie ahead of its premiere, but he said they required an NDA to be signed that included him he would sign an NDA that would bar him from taking any legal action against them in the future, which of course he declined to sign, because I think most of us would decline to sign something like that. So we are going to have to wait until we get a full reaction from him. But in general, I would say I don't think he's very happy. The fact that this movie came out without his consultation, the fact that it came out without his input either.
1: Interesting. A documentary about the show called Predators came out last year. How does Primetime compare?
0: The documentary, it takes more of a critical approach, a much more analytical approach, as I suppose we would expect from a documentary. You know, it examines the moral implications behind what happened in Texas, for example. It looked at the influence of the show on entertainment in general. Primetime, though, it is very much so a fictionalized, dramatized version of what the show was and what happened. It's this simmering, psychological, almost like a horror movie about a man obsessed. There is an urgency to the film. There is an anxiety across the movie. It's like we're knowingly walking towards the edge of a cliff. I actually think that these two things work really, really nicely in tandem with one another. So I would say go watch Primetime. Highly recommend it. And then you can watch Predators after that, if you haven't already. It's on Paramount Plus in Canada right now.
1: Excellent. Thank you so much, Rachel.
0: No problem at all, Carolina. Take care.
1: You too. That's our Screen Time columnist, Rachel Ho. She's a film critic and editor at Exclaim.
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1: Thanks, John. New questions are mounting about the security of government cyber systems after another hack by a rogue AI. This time it was on Australia's online health infrastructure. Australia's Prime Minister says his government is the first ever to be hacked by an out-of-control AI. To talk about this, I'm joined by Ritesh Kotak. He's a cybersecurity and technology analyst, and we've reached him in Toronto this morning. Hi there.
3: Good morning.
1: So let's go back to this event in Australia. What makes it so significant?
3: What makes it so significant is this is the first time that we're aware of where rogue AI agents have been able to autonomously hack into a government website. So look, a lot of us are familiar with ChatGPT. I'm sure we've used it. We use it to search for items. We use it maybe to go out and find travel deals. And the future of this is agentic AI. And essentially the prompt was given to go out and find Australian Medicare related statistics. So it did that. It went to Australia's Medicare 6 reporting portal. And instead of going through and finding the data that was publicly available, it found a vulnerability in the portal and it hacked it. It was able to then download the information and then present it to the individual that put in the prompt while cleaning up the logs and trying to make sure that it was hiding exactly how it got that data. So it did exactly what it was told. It was told to go out and get the data. It did that, but it did it through illegal and unethical means. And the mere fact that we've heard about this before, but this actually happened on a government to a government website, this is a first.
1: Yeah. And I can't help but think about how our own government is starting to integrate artificial intelligence into federal public service jobs, like using AI for case triaging at Immigration, Refugee and Citizenship Canada, using it for file processing at the Canada Revenue Agency. How equipped are we to withstand this kind of cybersecurity breach?
3: So with respect to the current models, I think that we have adequate security in place. So we don't have to worry about

0: about this right away. It's coming faster than we think. But, you know, we have the tools. Organizations have those tools to identify anomalies, deal with intrusions, remedy these types of situations as they occur. The issue becomes is this next generation of AI models, which is going to be extremely complicated to protect against. Essentially, think of it this way. Right now, you might have a team of hackers that are trying to find vulnerabilities and hack into government systems using AI to create software to bypass certain security measures. And it's trial and error. You got a ongoing system. But imagine the future where you have thousands of AI agents working together to hack into a particular system or network. It's going to be that much harder to defend. So we're not ready for that element of it yet, but it's coming faster than we think.
1: Yeah, and more broadly speaking, this week at the UN, OpenAI CEO Sam Altman spoke there saying that regulation is needed to slow down the pace of AI. Should governments put their faith in that? I mean, we're talking about developers who are largely privatized, or do we need to consider worst case scenarios?
0: We definitely need to consider worst case scenarios. Here's the thing, you know, Sam Altman appearing in front of the UN Security Council saying, you know, we need to slow down. We need to have the appropriate safeguards in place. We need to have third party auditors, other CEOs in the AI space doing the exact saying the exact same things, giving the exact same warnings, essentially saying what we need with AI from a safety security standpoint is the same rigor and scrutiny that we put when it comes to nuclear safety. However, in order for that to happen, what we need is global cooperation. And that seems to be a bit of a far-fetched scenario, given the current geopolitical environment and the development that we're seeing around these AI models.
1: Yeah, U.S. President Donald Trump certainly has a different take on all of this.
0: Yeah, and then you think about some of the development that we're seeing in Asia, that we're seeing in Europe as well. It's going to be very difficult to convince a nation to slow down if every nation isn't essentially slowing down and allowing for these safeguards to be put in place, these third-party auditors, because this is the new arms race. In fact, the country with the most superior AI model is definitely going to have a economic, a societal, a military, strategic advantage. So slowing down, it may not even be in the realm of possible.
1: Mm. What is being built currently to defend against potential or targeted hacks?
0: It's AI that's being built. It's AI versus AI. Mm. So, you know, we're hearing about AI as a weapon in this case, where it's been weaponized and being used for essentially nefarious purposes and not known. Like, they weren't told to go out and hack a system. It went rogue and hacked the system. But clearly we've heard about the warning signs when it comes to chemical, biological, nuclear, cyber related applications, where it could essentially be weaponized. And the solution to that is AI, as not as a sword, but AI as a shield, where AI can be deployed to identify these types of incidents, protect against them, report exactly when these anomalies are detected. So it's literally going to come down to AI versus AI, and that's going to be the future when it comes to security.
1: Hmm. As somebody who's listening to this, the thing that strikes me is that it leaves you and I out of that protection. So is there anything that we can do to protect ourselves?
0: Yeah, you know, from the high level language models and the stuff that we've been talking about, I think, you know, we'll look to our nation, our governments, we'll look to these vendors and cybersecurity firms they'll figure out ways of protecting us and developing the right tools. And it's not going to be easy, but we'll see that. But from an individual level, what I tell people is a lot of this high-tech crime sometimes has really low-tech solutions. Individuals are definitely going to be targeted, how they're targeted right now with AI, and that's for fraud-related purposes. We're going to see increased and more complicated frauds. We're going to see it at a scale that we've never seen it before. So the easiest thing to do is to protect yourself is go back to the basics. Stop, hit the pause button, validate and verify the information. Just don't click on any link that is sent to you, no matter how convincing it is.

0: kind of those basic cybersecurity protocols that we've tried to ingrain in society. So high-tech crime, sometimes low-tech solutions.
1: Really good to talk to you about this. Thank you very much.
0: Thank you so much for having me.
1: That's Ritesh Kotak, a cybersecurity and technology analyst. We reached him this morning in Toronto. And we've got about 6 minutes before 7 o'clock. It's time for trivia. We've been asking you about favorite fall foods all week. We will pick the winner of that coveted Daybreak mug in just a few moments. A few ways for you to still get your name into the draw. If you think you know the answer to today's question, you can text it to us, 250-981-7538. If you're texting, just be sure to include your name and where you live so we can keep track. You can also email daybreaknorth@cbc.ca. Well, no better way to finish than with dessert this week. It's not even 7 in the morning, but how about some apple pie? Whether you like yours with ice cream, whipped cream, just straight out of the oven. Some of the common spices used in an apple pie are cinnamon, nutmeg, cardamom, cloves. How about some allspice? Our question today, what is allspice made of? Think you know? Text your answer to 250-981-7538 or email daybreaknorth@cbc.ca. While you do, this is Lullabies and Apple Pies with Christina Leakey.

0: This is Christine Leakey with Lullabies and Apple Pies. Today on Trivia, we asked you what allspice is made of. We got a note from Sean Carlson in Prince Rupert with the right answer. Over on Trivia, lots of correct answers as well, including one from Sean Sharp. The answer this morning is pimenta dioica plant. From the Caribbean and Central America. This week's mug winner, Marianne Roche in Prince George. Congratulations. We'll be in touch to get that mug your way. Let's head next to our Daybreak News Desk. Here's Bill Fee.
1: Morning, Carolina. BC's Attorney General, Nikki Sharma. He's calling for strict new federal regulations on artificial intelligence companies. That follows a magazine report alleging ChatGPT advised the Tumblr Ridge mass shooter on how to evade the platform's safety filters. Also in the news this morning, with the election in full swing, the NDP is touting its record on family doctor recruitment. We'll have details coming up.
0: Thanks very much. And we've been talking about what day it is. It's 9/25, September 25th. We're going to be chatting with the Fort St. John Literacy Society after a world report about Dolly Day and the literary legacy of Dolly Parton in northern BC. That's coming up on Daybreak.

0: it's not just any Friday. It's September 25th or 9 to 5 day. We're going to be celebrating the late country music legend Dolly Parton and hearing about how she has influenced literature and reading across northern BC. That's coming up here on Daybreak. Let's go first to our Daybreak News Desk with Bill Fee. Good morning, Bill.
1: Morning, Carolina. BC's Attorney General Nikki Sharma wants strict new federal regulations on AI companies. It follows a magazine report alleging ChatGPT advised the Tumblr Ridge mass shooter on how to evade that platform's safety filters. Also, new research is warning communities in northeast BC to prepare for a warmer and wetter future. I'll tell you what that looks like coming up at 7:30.
0: Well, it certainly is going to be more wet today across the region. Light rain falling at the Prince George Airport, 7 degrees. Light rain in Bella Coola, 8 degrees. Rain falling in Dawson Creek as well, 6 degrees, with light rain in Fort St. John. The exception is here in the northwest, oddly, mainly clear in Prince Rupert, 5 degrees this morning. What are we expecting for the rest of the day?
1: Yeah, lots of rain today. That includes Prince George, the Robson Valley, North Cariboo, and west through the Lakes District and Smithers. Highs to about 10 degrees. That rain extending as well through the Peace. Temperatures to stay steady at around plus 6. Clearing in the far north with a high of 9 today. Clearing as well for coastal inland areas, the north coast and Haida Gwaii. Highs reaching 16 degrees. Also rainy for the Bella Coola Valley. Expect highs of around 14.
0: Thanks very much, Bill. The time now is coming up to 7:12 here on Daybreak. And as I mentioned, today is 9 to 5 day, September 25th. It's a day to celebrate the late country music legend Dolly Parton. Along with her music, Dolly's legacy includes sharing a love of reading with young children around the world. Through her Imagination Library program, children from birth to age 5 can receive a brand new book delivered straight to their home every single month, completely free of charge. Here is Quesnel Arts Council President Kathy Heinzelman.
2: I can't think of anybody else in the world who has died that has caused and created more joy and given so much to everybody. Like, to me, that's part of her amazing personality too. I know she's given to hospitals and a whole bunch of other things, but I think the biggest impact is the children's literacy program.
0: Well, that is Quesnel Arts Council President Kathy Heinzelman. The Imagination Library program is also in the North Peace. It's run by the Fort St. John Literacy Society, and the group's executive director and literacy outreach coordinator joins me this morning, Danielle Boyd. Good morning and happy Dolly Day.
3: Hi, good morning, CBC.
0: It's great to have you on the program. How would you describe the legacy Dolly Parton has created through her literacy work in the region?
3: The legacy that Dolly has created and has left behind is just a fantastic thing, because when you're out in the streets and you're at events and you have caregivers, you have family members coming up to say, oh, Dolly Parton, I know about her, I know about the program. My sibling or my child is in this program, or they were in this program, and it has been fantastic. It has done a lot of good for us. Then it just warms your heart.
0: Yeah, and you're referring to the Imagination Library program. How does it work?
3: That is correct. So with the Imagination Library program, persons are able to go on to the imaginationlibrary.com. They're able to select their country, whether U.S. or Canada. So for us, you select Canada, then you're able to put in your postal code. It then checks your eligibility to see if you're in one of the areas that we support here at the Fort St. John Literacy. Once you do, it takes you to our platform where you're able to sign up from online. Or if you'd like, you can download the PDF file, fill out the registration form, and you can mail or email it to us, and we're able to take care of the rest.
0: Mm. And what kind of books are delivered to these young readers over those first 5 years?
3: So some of the books that we have delivered, the first book that they get is The Little Engine That Could. And with that book, they also get a little note from Dolly that pretty much introduces them to the program and has a little bit in which she would have shared with them about the legacy that she would have created, starting from her father, because her father was not able to read and write. And because of that, she decided to create this program to ensure that kids and families, they are able to improve their literacy, right? A few of the other books that we have include one of Dolly's books that is called I Am a Rainbow. You also have On the Airplane, One Rainy Day, Solutions for Cold Feet, and ABC of Canada. And 80% of these books are from Canada authors.
0: Wow. What kind of reaction or stories do you hear from local parents and caregivers when these books show up?
3: So what happens, you will have one and two persons who will say, we collect these books from before because they don't want for them to be returned in the mail. But when the child is around and is available, they will put it back in the mailbox and they go there and collect it because just that smile, just that laughter, that when the kids go to the mailbox and they're able to see their book, oh, my book is here from Dolly, right? They're just so excited. And then at the same time, you have kids who they don't want to read alone. So when the parents are home or any other family member, they will go grab a book from their library and they're like, can you read with me? So that creates a bonding moment for the family.
0: Mm. Do you know how many kids across Fort St. John and the surrounding areas are currently getting a free book in the mail every month through this program?
3: That is, yes, we do. So currently we have over 500 children registered for the program. We have served over 2,000 children since we have opened the program here in Fort St. John in 2019, and we have mailed over 69,000 books since we started.
0: Wow, I want to come back to that that number here, because the Dollywood Foundation, as I understand, covers the central administration of this program, but local communities have to pay for the books and the mailing. How challenging is that when you have 69,000?
3: That is correct. So what we do here in Fort St. John, we are a loving community, because every year for the past 3 years, what we have also done is to do the Dolly Parton Imagination Library Radiothon with our local radio station, Moot FM. Just last week, Thursday, we have our radiothon for this year, where our aim is to raise $40,000. We have already raised a little bit over $23,000, but through organizations like Enrich Inc., Pembina, Urban Systems Foundation, Home Hardware, Merwin Optical, and a few other local organizations like the Lucas Pit Stop, Challenge Nikki Picky Cleaning, the One Dozer Group. We also have Petronas and Richmond Steel, Big Horn Spring and Break, Oil Wives Port St. John, and we also have SSJ Co-op.
0: Wow.
3: And not to mention a lot of our residents with acronyms such as JM, CW, and BB have donated significantly to our organization, and we're truly grateful because with this, it comes at no cost to residents, and books are able to go in the hands of every child we have here, 0 to 5 years old.
0: Yeah, and you talked about that moment when the child goes to the mailbox and finds this book for them when they read it with their parents or bring it to a library to have it read with them. What kind of foundation is being built in those kinds of moments for literacy?
3: So this foundation creates the love of reading. And in today's society, we would have also realized that not everyone likes to read. And because we don't like to read, a lot of the time, important information misses us because we rely on third-party information. We rely on Chinese telephone. So with developing this love for reading, when they go on to kindergarten, they still have this love for reading. So they're able to be integrated into literacy in every aspect of their life, and they continue, because at the end of the day, the children are our future. So we have to ensure that we're setting that foundation, we're planting the seed where, hey, reading is fun.
0: Mm-hmm. You also are celebrating Literacy Month with 5K Glow Run and Walk, I understand. What's happening there?
3: That is correct. So with our annual 5K Glow Run and Walk event, we're able to continue to shine light on literacy for Literacy Month. We're also able to specifically look at the physical, mental, and the social integration aspects of literacy. And we know how important this is in our daily life. So residents in our community and surrounding areas, they're able to just come together, dress in glowing outfits, run, walk, or do both, and we're just able to have a good time and win prizes.
0: Well, I've had a great time talking to you this morning. Danielle, thank you very much. Happy Dolly Day.
3: Thank you. Thanks, same to you. 9 to 5.
0: Danielle Boyd, Executive Director and Literacy Outreach Coordinator with the Fort St. John Literacy Society. Dolly Parton is being honored across the U.S. today on September 25th, or 9 to 5, if you prefer. She died 1 month ago today at the age of 80. In honor of Dolly Day, here is the classic hit.

0: Dolly Parton with the classic song 9 to 5 on September 25th, 9 to 5 day. We've got more music coming your way here on the program. It's the EU edition of the playlist in the next half hour of the program. We're heading to Oslo, Norway in about half an hour's time. But first, the time now is 7:23 here on Daybreak and to Sikkimoose, where one of the town's most popular businesses is grappling with a devastating fire. De Dutchman Dairy is a dairy farm and ice cream shop that attracts visitors far and wide. And yesterday, news that one of their barns had burned, killing 40 calves. People in Sikkimoose say De Dutchman is more than a business. It's an institution, a gathering place, a point of pride. Lori Kubos works at Askew's, a local grocery store that stocks their milk products.
1: Up in Revelstoke, every time we drove through Sikkimoose, we would stop for ice cream. Didn't matter what time of day. We didn't go on big road trips very often because mom and dad worked all the time. So it was a big deal just to get out of town. And Sikkimoose, De Dutchman was our first stop. It was devastating. I mean, I woke up at 2 in the morning. I could smell the smoke. And I said to my husband, I think there's a fire somewhere. And he said, I don't smell anything, just go back. And then I kept waking up and hearing it. And then I got up at 5 to get ready for work and seeing that it was De Dutchman. It just, you don't even know how to comprehend. Like, you're just in shock. And you just hope that they can rebuild, because I have a 5-month-old baby that I want to take to the De Dutchman, right? A grandbaby. So it's an incredible feeling, and the kids love it. And I mean, I had customers saying, we just went and seen the babies 2 days ago. So, and now that our summer is over, the locals are going again to get their ice cream. And most locals stay away, so it's our time now. So we'll get there again. They're incredible people. All the staff are amazing. Jake gives to everything in this town, and he's just a pillar. And a great guy. I mean, he comes into the store and teases us all. And the other day I came out of the office limping, and he was harassing me about it, telling me I was getting old. And then at the hockey game, if we don't cheer loud enough, he's giving us heck. So he's just, they're just great people all around. I hope that, I know they will rebuild. I know that, I mean, it's a generational company. Jake's taken it over from his mom. His daughter's stepping in now, and they've got grandkids coming up the line, and they all work at the dairy. They're a huge piece of our community, and they employ a lot of our public people. Like, it's not just the DeWitts. They employ a lot of people in our town.
0: That's Lori Kubos at Askew's Foods in Sikkimoose reacting to news that De Dutchman Dairy suffered a major fire. The main shop is intact, but about 40 calves were killed. An investigation into what caused the fire is still underway. 7:26 now on Daybreak, and Mark Carney is opening up about his plans to divest from U.S. technology. In his wide-ranging interview with the New York Times, the Prime Minister talked about one project that will help safeguard Canadian sovereignty. Carney said Canada needs to reduce its reliance on Elon Musk's satellite internet system, Starlink, an interesting proposal given how reliant we are quickly becoming on that in northern B.C. An Ottawa-based satellite communications company called Telesat plays a role in the PM's project. Telesat plans to launch about 200 satellites, primarily for Arctic military use. Michael Byers is a professor at UBC and co-director of the Outer Space Institute, and he spoke with, as it happens, guest host Helen Mann.
2: Civilians and militaries in the Western world are becoming increasingly dependent on SpaceX's satellite system, and the CEO of SpaceX, Elon Musk, and the American president, Donald Trump, are both demonstrably unreliable people. So if we have become too reliant on that particular satellite system, and one or the other of them decides to punish Canada, we could be in a real bind, both with regards to regular people in remote communities and also the Canadian military. So this is about achieving sovereignty and independence with regards to our communication.
3: Can you give us some examples of how our reliance on Starlink could leave the country and the military vulnerable?
2: Let's go back to February 24th, 2022, the day of the full-scale invasion of Ukraine. That morning, the U.S. company that was providing satellite services to the Ukrainian military, a company called Viasat, suffered a major cyber attack, and its system went down. And as a result, the Ukrainian military lost its ability to communicate, just as Russian tanks were rolling across the border. Fortunately, 2 days later, Elon Musk stepped in and provided services from SpaceX's Starlink constellation, and that worked well until later that same year when he decided to limit the coverage of the SpaceX Starlink satellites in the Black Sea because the Ukrainian military was proving too effective in using his satellite system to go after, to attack and sink Russian warships. So Starlink's a very powerful tool, but it can be turned off at the whim of a couple of very unpredictable men, namely Elon Musk and Donald Trump.
0: Michael Byers is a professor at UBC and co-director of the Outer Space Institute.
4: 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The deadline for entries is October 2nd at noon. Again, the texting line number is 250-981-7538. We want to hear your jingles.
0: Yeah, we sure do. We'll have more on that. Lots of texts that we're receiving for the playlist. We've got that coming your way after the Daybreak News at 7:30.
5: This is CBC News. It's 7 degrees in Prince George, 6 degrees in Fort St. John, and 5 degrees in Prince Rupert. Good morning, I'm Bill Fee. U.S. magazine Mother Jones is reporting allegations that ChatGPT gave the Tumblr rich mass shooter workarounds to bypass the platform's safety guardrails. Francis Sims is Associate Dean of Information and Communications Technology at Humber Polytechnic in Toronto. He says a situation like this shows why AI systems need extensive testing.
6: In this particular story that's being reported, according to Mother Jones, the shooter had the second account and was able to ask these questions for 8 months until the day of the actual attack. So it's just mind-boggling that it was not detected and that they were not able to respond more effectively in this situation.
5: This morning, the Office of Artificial Intelligence Minister Evan Solomon said he was not previously aware of the specific conversations detailed in the article, adding what has been reported raises serious questions about how OpenAI identified and responded to warning signs. BC Attorney General Nikki Sharma is calling for strict new federal regulations. The province is suing OpenAI and its CEO, Sam Altman, demanding changes to how AI threats are reported. New research is warning communities in Northeast BC to prepare for a warmer and wetter future. As Matt Preprost reports, it could mean more extreme weather emergencies in a region already battered by floods and fire.
7: There is a little bit of time to get in front of this.
8: Milo McDonald is Chief Administrative Officer for the City of Fort St. John. He says the city is already dealing with the impacts of warming weather, from more winter freeze-thaw cycles taking a toll on local roads to hosting thousands of summer wildfire evacuees from neighboring communities since 2022.
7: We understand that more often those kinds of pressures are going to be put on us.
8: A new report predicts average temperatures in the Northeast will rise as much as 3 degrees by the 2050s and 5 degrees by the 2080s. Jim Vanderwall is with the Fraser Basin Council, which authored the report for local and indigenous governments in the region. Vanderwall says climate change will bring more frequent intense heat waves and shorter winters with more rain and less snow in spring and fall.
9: How do we plan our communities to take that into account?
8: He says the council will be meeting with local communities about the report in the coming months. Matt Preprost, CBC News, Fort St. John.
5: Aniska Cultural Society in Terrace says its smokehouses and storage sheds on the Skeena were severely damaged during two recent break-ins. CBC's Catherine Garrett has the story.
10: The Gitlochtok Nisga Terrorist Society says the walls of its community smokehouses were torn off. The back door of its storage shed kicked in and locks to the shipping container ripped away, as well as generators and water pumps removed or stolen. It says the damage happened last week during two separate break-ins on its property at Shrimp Island in the Skeena River, about 7 kilometers east of Terrace. The society provides Nisga cultural programs and services for its members in Terrace. In a statement, it says the items are important to the operation of its traditional food preservation programs and support efforts to give residents access to services. It's working to assess the damage and restoring affected operations as soon as possible. However, there's no timeline on when everything will be repaired or how much repairs will cost. Terrace RCMP is investigating the case. Catherine Garrett, CBC News, Terrace.
5: With a provincial election campaign now in full swing, the BC NDP is drawing attention to its record of attracting family doctors to the province. Still, over 1 million British Columbians do not have a family physician. Michelle Kasub reports.
11: As the election ramps up, there's a line from NDP leader David Eby that's been hard to miss.
12: We have connected 1 million people to a family doctor.
11: The NDP has brought in major reforms to deal with the family doctor shortage. Still, over 1.2 million people in BC don't have access to a primary care practitioner. Birinder Narang is president of BC Family Doctors. He says the issue is complex.
13: Compared to 3 years ago, definitely, like I said, there's more life viability, sustainability within community family practice models. I see new clinics being opened.
11: Narang says in some cases, retirements have outpaced recruitment. Shortages remain acute in the interior and the north, while other regions like the North Shore have capacity for thousands of new patients. He says no matter which party forms government, more investments in primary care will be needed to make sure every British Columbian has a doctor. Michelle Gasoub, CBC News, Vancouver.
5: And finally, a Squamish man is using Halloween decor to trick some bears. Stephen Fryer says he's constantly trying to deter bears from getting into his garbage bins. His latest attempt involves a motion-activated zombie.
14: It absolutely scared the bear to the point where it peed itself.
5: Bear advocates say there have been some high-profile bear incidents in the province this year. British Columbians should take the time to ensure they're managing attractants around their homes. 7:35, that is the CBC News from Prince George.
0: You know, I sympathize with that bear. Have you ever walked into one of those mall stores where suddenly, like, one of those scary Halloween things, like, speaks from the grave at you?
5: Grim Reaper sticks out a bony hand.
0: Yeah.
5: Points the finger at you, perhaps.
0: I get it. And yet we have the, you know, the pop culture background to, you know, process it to know what's going on. Poor bear.
5: I have yet to pee myself in a Halloween store.
0: I will not say yes or no to my own experiences. Coming up in this half hour of the program, we are going to be playing some music. I promise not going to be scary music. Nothing bad's going to happen, but we are going to be featuring another song from the European Union. We've got the EU edition of the playlist still ahead as well. 6 decades of recorded history is returning home to the Treaty 8 First Nations today. We're going to speak with a folklorist and coordinator of the project in just a few moments here on Daybreak. Lots of rain happening around the region. What does that mean for driving today?
5: Yeah, wet and slick out there, although those fog patches that were reported along Highway 16 in the Burns Lake area and Highway 35 have since disappeared. So that is some good news out there. Otherwise, just take it easy with that rain and some reduced visibility because of that. Rain weather today, it'll be northwest wind at 30 knots. That should diminish to the northwest at 15 knots by this evening. Seas of 1 to 2 meters today. No reports of service notices for BC Ferries on the north coast and Haida Gwaii. Hydro reporting no major outages as of yet. Northern ER closures, we do have one still outstanding. The Fort St. James ER closed, but scheduled to reopen at 8 this morning.
0: Thanks, Bill. Light rain at the Prince George Airport and 7 degrees, mainly clear, and 5 in Prince Rupert. Right now, a bit of a different story depending on where you are on Haida Gwaii. It's 10 degrees in Sandspit, 3 degrees in Masset. Light rain on the Central Coast and 9 Bella Coola, a light rain shower and 8 degrees at the airport. Terrace, Kitimat, mostly cloudy at the airport and 6 degrees. Clear skies and 3 in Stuart. For the Bulkley Valley and Lakes District right now, 4 in Smithers, 3 in Burns Lake. Mackenzie, 6 degrees. And as we move into the piece, back to that light rain, there is light rain falling right now at the Fort St. John and Dawson Creek airports. Both airports reporting 6 degrees. Chetwynd, 5. Fort Nelson, mostly cloudy, minus 1. And Dease Lake, it's a cloudy morning, a minus 1 as well.
15: Hey, I'm Tiffany Hetney. I'm the Executive Director of the Fort St. John and District Chamber of Commerce, and you are listening to Daybreak at 88.3 FM in Fort St. John.
0: Thanks, Tiffany. Decades of recorded history, ancient songs, and family genealogies are officially returning home to Treaty 8 First Nations in the Peace. Anthropologists from the Riddington family began working alongside Deneza elders to record traditional songs, oral histories, and everyday life spanning 6 decades. A repatriation celebration takes place later today in Fort St. John, but first I'm joined by folklorist, heritage consultant, and project coordinator Amber Riddington. Amber, good morning and welcome to Daybreak.
16: Good morning. Thanks so much for having me.
0: So what exactly is being returned to the Deneza people today?
16: Well, today we're actually celebrating the digital return of the collection. So we're celebrating that the collection has been digitally preserved and is now available to the communities. And later, probably by the end of this year, we will be shipping the actual physical collection that the digital materials have been taken from up into Treaty 8 territories.
0: And what are some of the specific items in this collection?
16: These are, it's a very vast collection, mostly of oral history material and photographs. Videos. So it started in 1964 when my parents first started working with Deneza people as anthropology graduate students, and they came and started living and working with Prophet River First Nation. So a lot of what they documented was photographs of everyday life, genealogies and kinship relationships. Let's see. At that era, it was mostly audio and images.
0: Mm-hmm. Yeah, I imagine that the opportunity to hear that audio, to see the faces of relatives must be incredibly significant. What is it like to reach this milestone where, as you said, these close to 8,000 recordings, photos, genealogies are officially coming home, as it were?
16: For me, it's a great relief to have the collection digitally preserved and available to the community.
0: Why relief?
16: Because the collection was at risk in my parents' home. It was a private collection. It had never been donated to a museum or archive and had been maintained by them privately. The materials had been digitized in pieces since the late 90s, and materials had been shared with communities in a more informal way, with making first cassette copies of recordings and mailing them to community members, then later CD copies, and then, you know, more recent years, it's MP3s.
0: It is remarkable how over time the way that we preserve these oral traditions has changed so much. So when it comes to the ongoing life and access of items like these, what kind of responsibility or preservation elements will First Nations and Treaty 8 partners do to make sure that they remain accessible?
16: Well, the idea is that they will be put into a database system. So they're basically ready for migration into a database or a series of databases. And you're right, it's very complex how to manage digital heritage. It's far more accessible, a lot easier to share worldwide, and the protocols to keep it maintained in a way that it respects traditions is something that's a challenge, but it's the next step for this project and the next step for the communities to figure out so that they can make sure that the materials are managed and they're in a way that honors the heritage and the history that they have contained in them.
0: As I understand it, this is

0: and very difficult to get back. And so it's very important in terms of Indigenous people being able to manage their own materials and choose what, if any, of the materials should be shared with the public, that they have sovereignty over and governance over the materials. So that's the next step that is planned for this project. Mm. And it will be part of the process of return. And my parents will be removing their copyright to the materials. So they will no longer have the ability to make copies and manage the materials. It'll be left in the hands of community members. And whether that is families, First Nations, individuals, or a combination of all of those, is what's to be worked out by the communities in the coming months and years.
1: Yeah, and in the homecoming celebration, I understand, is taking place later this morning. The event starting at 10:30 a.m. in Fort St. John at the Ramada. What are you expecting that experience will be like for yourself personally during that ceremony?
0: I've been thinking about that a lot. It'll be very emotional because I put a lot of work into preserving the material and making it accessible. It's been, in many ways, a labor of love with applying for grants since the early 2000s. And really, this last piece, we were not successful in getting funding to even digitize the collection until recent years, because most of the funding agencies, well, all of the funding agencies, required that the material would be accessible to the public. That was sort of their mandate for funding something, is that we'll give you funding for this, but it has to be available to everyone. Mm. And that just did not make sense for this material that has very sensitive information, very personal information. My parents started their work as anthropologists and did participant observation work, and they never really stopped that style of ethnography, of anthropological practice. And it's something that's not possible now. They lived, you know, just lived amongst the people and were there to listen and learn and document, and then and share the materials back with the communities.
1: Well, I hope that today's event is a great one, and that you'll keep us up to date on the process of repatriation. Really nice to meet you today, Amber. Thank you.
0: Great. Thank you so much.
1: That is folklorist and heritage consultant and project coordinator Amber Riddington. That homecoming celebration takes place today at 10:30. It's happening at the Ramada in Fort St. John. 13 minutes before 8 o'clock, and there's been a revival of digital point-and-shoot cameras. Gen Zs, Gen Alphas, even described the gadgets with a term from the 90s, digicams. The CBC's Manjula Selvaraja looks at their resurgence.
2: What's on your checklist when you head out to a concert? Well, you need your concert ticket. 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Camera. Check. And don't just take your smartphone camera. Take a digicam. Like these TikTokers.
3: Calling all concert girlies who are looking for a digital camera that they can take into venues.
4: I just started using this camera at concerts and I wish I had it earlier. Everyone and their mother has a little digicam that they bring in.
2: Abdullah Alarakia says there's a huge demand for digital point-and-shoot cameras. Alarakia is a co-owner of BJ Photo, a Waterloo, Ontario-based camera store.
5: The challenge as well is that there's a shortage of those cameras now.
2: 6 years ago for the CBC, I spoke with Alarakia about smartphones supplanting digital compact cameras. Market signals were sounding the death knell for the point and shoot. My, how the tides have turned. In 2025, point and shoot camera sales were up 30% compared to the year before. That's according to F-Stoppers, an online community for photographers. The site's analysis is based on data from the Camera and Imaging Products Association, an international industry group that tracks camera sales. On TikTok, there are thousands of Digicam photos.

0: especially from creators trying to channel a Y2K aesthetic. Pam Lau thinks the appeal for Gen Zs may be nostalgia and what the internet calls millennial optimism.
1: The concept of like Gen Z looking at early 2000s, 2010s, pre-smartphone and feeling like, oh, people seemed like so more hopeful about the world.
0: Lau is an independent photographer and ambassador for Canon Canada. She's on the curatorial advisory board for Photo Ed magazine, one of the few publications that focuses on Canadian photography.
1: In the same vein that film photography has had its resurgence in the past at least 10 years as a way to have a more mindful practice with photography, digicams is another way to do that. In a way that's a little bit more instantaneous.
0: The demand has driven up prices for some point-and-shoots and is an unexpected boon for camera manufacturers. Take one digicam that is popular on social media, the Canon PowerShot G7 X3. It either sells out or sells above its original price in secondary markets. Last year, to capitalize on the interest in compact cameras, Panasonic released the Lumix ZS99. It is a rehash of an older camera which was discontinued when the fortunes of compact cameras fell. There are also more affordable options like the CamSnap or the paper shoot camera, both screen-free. Abdullah Alarakia of BJ Photo says there are also technology-related reasons for the fall and rise of point-and-shoots.
2: When the compact camera declined, it's because of the quality of the cell phones basically produced equal and then better quality in low light because of computational photography.
0: He means that smartphones actually adjust and optimize the images you take. Alarakia shares a story from a few years back to explain. It's an experiment by a photographer that went viral on Reddit in 2023. The user put a blurry photo of the moon on his desktop and then took a photo of it with his phone.
2: The phone filled in all the craters of the moon that weren't even there to begin with. So that's an example of what computational imaging is like. It's going further away from reality. And people are now moving away from that and saying no.
0: It is a rejection of computationally created perfection in photos. Photographer Pam Lau thinks it's also an embrace of being present.
1: It's like a way for me to process the world around me. But a smartphone, it really takes you out of the world. If you look at the language that people talk around smartphones, like saying that they need like a tolerance break, set a lot of restrictions and boundaries around how they use their phone, like those are terminology of addiction.
0: The camera has long been considered the killer app on smartphones. And here you have younger generations opting to buy a separate gadget for that one application. It could be a small revolt against screens and infinite scrolling. And like the popularity of vinyl records and paper journals, part of a broader trend, the return to more tactile experiences. For CBC Radio, I'm Manjula Selvaraja.
3: Thanks very much. Maybe some digicams will be at this event happening in Prince George this weekend.
4: How fast can your dog run? The Prince George Kennel Club is hosting our first CKC Sprinter Trial Friday, Saturday, and Sunday. It's all happening at the Prince George Ice Oval from 8 until 2 each day. CKC registered dogs sprint down a 100-meter run chasing a lure. Each dog earns points towards their sprinter's title. There will be fun runs for non-CKC registered dogs as well from 11:30 until 2 each day. They'll run the same timed course and compete for some swell prizes too. Let's see who will be the fast and the furious. Or what dog thinks speed's overrated. So come and cheer on your favorite dog at the Prince George Kennel Club Sprinter event Friday, Saturday, and Sunday at the Ice Oval.
3: Sounds like fun. I love those dogs that are just like, meh, no thanks. You throw something for them and they just look at you like, and? you expect me to do something more? You can let us know about a community event by recording it as a voice memo on your smartphone or device and then email it to daybreaknorth@cbc.ca or record it using our toll-free listener line. It functions basically like an answering machine, 1-866-340-1932. 6 minutes before 8 o'clock, time for our theme song segment, the playlist going international this week with Canada hoping to deepen its ties with the European Union. We've got the EU edition of the playlist. You can email the title of a favorite song from Europe to daybreaknorth@cbc.ca, text 250-981-7538, or leave us a message. Once again, that listener line number 1-866-340-1932. Through our text line, we received a request for a classic hit from 1985. This is from Oslo, Norway. It's going to take you about a second to recognize it. This is Aha with Take On Me.

0: Political columnists and legislative reporters are certainly working more than 9 to 5 these days with the announcement of a snap provincial election. We'll have our On the Ledge panel joining us in just a few moments to capture it all coming up here on Daybreak. But first, let's go to the Daybreak news desk. Here's Bill Fee.
1: Good morning, Carolina. New research is warning communities in northeast BC to prepare for warmer and wetter future. It could mean more extreme weather emergencies in the region, which has already been battered by floods and fires. Also, BC's Attorney General, Nikki Sharma, is calling for strict new federal regulations on artificial intelligence companies. It follows a magazine report in the U.S. alleging ChatGPT advised the Tumbler Ridge mass shooter on how to evade the platform's safety filters. We'll have details coming up.
0: Thanks, Bill. And speaking of rain, there is a lot of it in store today. Light rain falling at the Prince George Airport and 7 degrees. Also, a light rain in Bella Coola, 8 degrees. Rain falling across the piece right now, 6 degrees in Fort St. John. Is there anywhere else where there's light rain falling? No. So the exception here is actually closer to the water. Right now, fog at the Prince Rupert Airport and 4 degrees. Pretty nice and sunny, though, here in the downtown. It looks to be mostly cloudy in Terrace and Kitimat right now, 5 degrees at the airport. How's the rest of the day looking, Bill?
1: Yeah, as you mentioned, rain in the forecast. Periods of rain expected across Prince George, the Robson Valley, the North Cariboo, all the way west to the Lakes District and Smithers. Highs of about 10 degrees throughout the day. That rain is also extending to the northeast across the Peace, with temperatures staying steady at 6. Clearing across the far north with a high of 9. Clearing as well for coastal inland areas, the north coast and Haida Gwaii. Highs a bit milder than the rest of the province. Highs of 16 today. Rainy across the Bella Coola Valley and highs of 14.
0: Thanks very much, Bill. The time now, 8:12 here on CBC Radio 1. And what a week it has been. Time to talk about provincial politics. So much has happened in the past 7 days, and we're now on the countdown to the October 24th provincial election. To talk about it all is our On the Ledge panel. Les Lane is a political columnist for the Victoria Times Colonist. Good morning, Les.
2: Hi, Carolina.
0: And Katie DeRosa is our CBC News legislative reporter. Good morning, Katie.
3: Good morning.
0: Okay, we were talking off air about what a week it's been. Exhausting is one word for it, because it turns out speculation was accurate. David Eby has called a snap election 2 years early. Overall, how is that decision landing?
2: Well, it's not a scientific study, but I've been watching as many public forums as I can for the last few days. And so far, I've found one voter who thinks this is a good idea, and that was based on the erroneous idea that it's going to save money. The dominant reaction is basically like, we don't need this now. And I think it's just transparently obvious to everyone that the Premier called the election because he's been watching the Conservatives beat themselves unconscious for 3 months and decided now is a good time to take them on. I think that kind of detracts from the theme he was trying to set, that it's going to be all about him fighting the Trump tariffs and suspicions about MAGA influences in the opposition parties. But even the new Democrat influencers online aren't really defending the timing very strongly themselves. They're kind of talking about other things. So I just, I don't think the smooth launch that he was looking for and the rally was, I don't think it's come together at this point.
0: Yeah, and add to that, pundits were thinking Eby's early election call might be trying to take advantage of a divided right after the BC Conservative shed MLAs under Carrie Lynn Finley. Has Eby actually united the right, do you think, Katie?
3: Well, I think that is what happened. Yeah. Like, Carrie Lynn Finley resigned as a BC Conservative leader on Sunday. And by the next day, there was already talk, negotiations trying to get the BC Conservative MLAs who left, who went to Centre BC, 8 of them went to Centre BC to come back to the BC Conservative fold. 7 of them did. Eleanor Sherko was the holdout, and she's now the leader of Centre BC and will run candidates. But certainly the BC Conservatives have the bigger brand recognition, and they have a new leader, Lauren Dirksen. He's a former BC Liberal, and you know he is. It's interesting because hearing the Premier's speeches and answers to reporters' questions, he's really talking. Still trying to talk about Trump and connect, you know, kind of connect Lorne to the mega wing of the BC Conservatives. But the only way he can really do that is by saying Lorne didn't speak up when this MLA said this, or this MLA said, let's put the U.S. booze back on the shelves. He hasn't been able to point to anything that Lorne Durkin has said. And when, you know, Lorne was on the Early Edition yesterday, and he said it's absurd to say that he supports the bully down south. So really, when I'm hearing the premier's speeches, it sounds like he's fighting an opponent that's no longer there.
0: Yeah, absolutely. And with Lorne Durkin replacing Finlay as the interim leader, Les, what happens if he actually does become premier?
2: Yeah, they're very good at plot twists in the Conservative Party.
0: Yeah, that's a word for it.
2: His interim leadership is another one, potentially. Carolyn Finlay quit out of the blue Sunday. Of course, she wouldn't do it, and then did. She surprised the party, so they scrambled. And they appointed Lorne Durkin as interim leader. I stress the word appointed. So under the party constitution, you name an interim leader, but the interim leader can't run in any subsequent leadership convention because they would have an unfair advantage at that point. That makes sense. But it doesn't make sense if the interim leader has been the face of the party for a month through an election campaign, conceivably even wins it, and then becomes premier or leader of the opposition and has to step down. That makes no sense at all, obviously. So they've announced soon after that they're going to change the constitution and make his interim leadership permanent as can be. That's logical as well. But the hitch is that it has to go to a full convention for a vote, has to pass by 2/3 majority. And one could bring anything to any memberships, and especially the Conservatives, it's an open question. It's not a done deal. So there's this lingering tiny bit of uncertainty. Mm. The plan they have makes sense, but you have to put it to the membership, and that's not a sure thing at this point. NDP, I think, they've got a new conference scheduled in an hour to address this point directly. They found another wrinkle in this. I don't know what it is yet, but just the fact that they're doing that shows that they're a bit concerned about how well Durkin did out of the gate.
0: I want to come back to David Eby as well, Katie, because he's under fire, for lack of a better way to describe it, about whether his metaphor comparing Trump to a raging wildfire was appropriate in a province just coming out of another devastating wildfire season. What has his response been?
3: Yeah, he's faced a lot of questions about this. Certainly, Lorne Durkin, he said it was shocking and appalling and insensitive to anyone who has had to flee a wildfire. You know, this wildfire season, one person died and hundreds of structures were compromised. And add to this problem is that now there's a viral video of Lorne Durkin actually fighting a wildfire in 2021 in his riding of Caribou Chilcotin. And you know, the Conservatives have latched onto that, made it a meme, and said, you know, Lorne Durkin fights wildfires. David Eby uses them for campaign metaphors. So, you know, Eby faced three questions yesterday on this, and he says, you know, he can actually think of no better metaphor to describe the fight against Trump than, you know, an effort that brings all British Columbians together. You see, you know, BC wildfires, fighters going to Ontario and vice versa, and we're all in this together. So he says, I will not apologize for standing up for British Columbians in the face of these tariffs. So he's not backing away from the metaphor, but I would be surprised if we heard it again.
0: Meanwhile, we heard this week, Les, that four high-profile NDP cabinet ministers won't run for re-election. What do you think this means for the party?
2: It's just another headache for EB and the party to address. The four of them, Brenda Bailey, former finance minister, she's fighting back from cancer surgery. That's completely understandable. Lana Popham and Ravi Kalon are specific issues. They're very high-profile leaders. Lana Popham's been in politics 17 years. She can understand why she quit, but she's highly regarded in the agriculture and tourism field. And she's a big player on the South Island here, Senate South member. She's going to be tough to replace. And Ravi Kalan specifically did two terms with Horgan and Eby, and he's one of the most consequential cabinet ministers I can remember. He got a lot done. He was the go-to guy for both premiers and handled an enormous workload and made a huge difference, specifically on the housing front in BC. He's very tough to replace. And the other one is a bit problematic. Kelly Green was is a young minister, emergency management. She showed a lot of potential, but she broke rank with her cabinet in July over a local issue, the Tilbury LNG plant in her riding in Richmond. Cabinet ministers just can't do that. That's not how the game is played. She stayed in cabinet, but publicly objected to a cabinet decision. That's the first thing she mentioned when she announced she's leaving. So it kind of highlights the lurking problem in the party between the environmental wing and the big industrial LNG push that the government has embraced.
0: Interesting. Well, let's take a moment here to talk, too, about the three other parties. We've got Centre BC, One BC, and the Greens. Katie, what do we know so far about who they are running?
3: Yeah, so BC Green Party leader Emily Lowen will run in the Saanich North and the Islands. That's the riding currently held by Rob Botterill. He'll retire. That is a very safe seat for the Greens. They've held it since 2017. But, you know, it's interesting because it kind of seems like the Greens are almost trying to hold on to the two seats they have as opposed to expanding to other ridings they think they could get. So also we see with Centre BC, Eleanor Sherko is the leader there, and she's unveiled a former Green Party leader, Andrew Weaver, who will be the candidate in Oak Bay Gordon Head, a riding he previously held for the Greens. And I asked him about any concerns about vote splitting, and he said, bring it on. You know, he hopes for a minority government where a smaller party will hold a balance of power, similar to what happened in 2017. And finally, we see Brent Chapman. He's a former BC Conservative MLA. Now he's going to One BC because he was upset with how his wife, Carolyn Finley, was treated. And the party's leader, Dallas Brody, says she's getting other conservatives who are coming to One BC because they were mad about how Carolyn Finley was basically ousted after a leadership race.
0: I hope you both get a little bit of rest, maybe 8 hours of sleep tonight, because it's going to be busy for the next almost a month. Thanks to both of you for the breakdown today.
3: Thanks,
2: Carolina.
0: Yeah, you too. Les Lane is a political columnist for the Victoria Times Colonist. Katie DeRosa is our CBC News legislative reporter. 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And we'd like to hear your thoughts on the provincial snap election. What does it mean for your own community, your own riding? And what do you make of what so far feels like a bit of chaos? You can text us 2509-817-5738 or email daybreaknorth@cbc.ca.
4: Hey, I'm Rohith Joseph, and this week on Vibin, it turns out Craigslist is so much more than an online marketplace for your junk. It can also be the gateway to a band's creation. At least that was the case for Squamish Rockers' Surf Hat. You'll get to hear how playing gigs at Whistler's pubs and surfing in the cold waters of Tofino helped them define their sound. Right now, here's Surf Hat with their biggest hit, a song that's been streamed over 4 million times. This is Bowling Alley Thug.

0: from Squamish, that surf hat with bowling alley thug. You can catch Vibin with Rohith Joseph every Saturday. It's after the 4 o'clock news on Radio 1, Sunday nights on CBC Music, or you can stream Vibin anytime on CBC Listen. The bar comes crashing down. The crowd erupts. More than 800 athletes from 15 countries are in Winnipeg for the Commonwealth Powerlifting Championships. They run until September 27th. The sport is made up of three lifts, the squat, the bench press, and the deadlift. Among the athletes competing is Bea Taves. She's an 82-year-old former Winnipegger who traveled from Australia to lift in her home province. Taves is competing in the women's Masters 70-plus category, and CBC's Jim Agapito went to the event.
1: I live in Australia, and I've just finished a Commonwealth Powerlifting Championship here in Winnipeg. 82, I am a powerlifter, and I started powerlifting 6 years ago. I was born here. I was born in a tiny, weeny little town called Graysville, which is near to Carmen. And I lived here until I was 26. And then I went to Australia to teach for 2 years, theoretically, but I loved it so much that I stayed. And so I've been a citizen of Australia since 1973. I decided that it was too difficult to open cans of beans and things. So I asked my son how I could be stronger. And then I got a coach. If this had been any other place, I wouldn't have come back, but I wanted to come back because I wanted to see, and a bunch of my cousins did come and see me today, and nieces and nephews, so it was fantastic. Country of heart is Australia, I'm afraid, and my country of birth is Canada. Until I don't do as well as or better than I did the last time I lifted, that's when I quit. I've reversed osteoporosis. I've corrected my posture. It's been incredibly important to me, both mentally and physically. I sound like a commercial. I know I do. My pet peeve is that there is no M5, which means there's no category between for 80 and up. And since I'm over 80, I'm now competing with people who are 70, 71, 72, which is quite young for me. I think more people will lift longer if they know there's a goal that they don't have to stop.
2: And in the Women's Masters 452 kilo category, your gold medalist and 2026 Commonwealth Powerlifting Champion of Australia, Bea Taves.
0: Well, there you go. The Commonwealth Powerlifting Championships in Winnipeg. Thanks to Jim Agapito for bringing us the sounds of that. We're coming up to the Daybreak News here on CBC Radio 1. After that, it's The Current. On the program, the Prime Minister's comments to the New York Times about military preparedness is getting a lot of attention. Few seem to take Donald Trump's repeated threats of annexation seriously, but in the unlikely event the U.S. were to invade Canada, the consequences would be so severe that it's something that does need to be planned for. Matt Galloway speaks with a political scientist and a defense expert coming up on The Current. That's just after the Daybreak News at 8:37 here on CBC Radio 1.

0: This is CBC News. It's 7 degrees in Prince George, 6 in Fort St. John, and plus 4 in Prince Rupert. Good morning, I'm Bill Fee. BC Attorney General Nikki Sharma is calling for strict new federal regulations on artificial intelligence companies. It follows a U.S. magazine report alleging ChatGPT advised the Tumblr rich mass shooter on how to evade the platform's safety filters. Jessica Chung explains.
1: Shocking and worse than she ever imagined. That's how BC's Attorney General Nikki Sharma described the alleged interactions between 18-year-old Jesse Van Rootselaar and ChatGPT leading up to the Tumblr Ridge shooting. Those details are outlined in a magazine article published by Mother Jones yesterday. It doesn't reveal any sources, but does lay out troubling questions it says the shooter made to the AI chatbot. Inquiries about building firearms, becoming a mass killer, and when the best time for an attack would be. The article also says when Van Rootselaar initially asked ChatGPT about attacking a college campus, the chatbot wouldn't respond due to its safeguards. But when asked, ChatGPT responded with answers on how to get around its own guardrails, leading Van Rootselaar to use hypotheticals and fake locations to continue getting answers. Sharma is now calling for strict new federal regulations on AI. The province is already suing OpenAI for negligence, and the victims' families and survivors have also filed their own lawsuits against the AI company. OpenAI has denied the allegations. Jessica Chung, CBC News, Vancouver.
0: Summers in Northeast BC could feel more like the Okanagan and a January winter more like March by the end of the century. That's according to new research on the impacts of climate change in the region. The Fraser Basin Council says temperatures could rise by 3 degrees by the 2050s and even more by the 2080s. Council's Jim Vanderwall says that will put pressure on how communities plan for emergencies and build infrastructure.
2: The floods that affected Dawson Creek, wildfires, we've all seen this. So this is about really like rolling up our sleeves, taking a very practical approach to saying we're seeing these changes. People in the oil and gas industry are seeing these changes. What does it look like and how do we try to better be prepared for that? I think everyone has a part to play in that.
0: Vanderwall says the council completed a study on behalf of local government and First Nations and will meet with communities in the coming months. And the Niskatera Society says its smokehouses and storage shed were severely damaged during two recent break-ins. That society provides Niska cultural programs and services. It told CBC News the walls of the smokehouses were torn off and the back door of its storage shed kicked in. Locks to the storage container were torn away and generators and water pumps were removed or stolen. It says the damage happened last week during two separate break-ins on its property at Shrimp Island, about 7 kilometers east of Terrace. RCMP are investigating. As the NDP kicks off its campaign with promises of new investments, one advocate for Indigenous rights says any new projects should be compliant with DRIPA. The province's Declaration on the Rights of Indigenous Peoples Act includes, among other things, the rights of First Nations to land and resources. Tanushi Bhatnagar explains.
3: BC products and that Canadian products must be used in every single infrastructure project that we do.
4: A new election promise from BC NDP leader David Eby in a campaign yesterday. BC Assembly of First Nations Regional Chief Terry Teagee says he hopes any new provincial projects are compliant with DRIPA.
5: I certainly hope that there's a commitment from all parties to live up to the Declaration of Rights of Indigenous Peoples Act.
4: Eby has been criticized for flip-flopping on his stance to amend the act. But Teagee says many First Nations don't want the act changed. Indigenous issues have also divided the BC Conservative Party, with some wanting to repeal DRIPA. Party leader Lorne Dirksen.
6: I believe that we need to generate a path that we can work together to share those resources.
4: Teagee says repealing it would be taking a step back.
5: We go back to the same old relationship, a very acrimonious relationship.
4: Tanushi Bhatnagar, CBC News, Vancouver.
0: The new leader of Centre BC says the past few days have been an emotional roller coaster as seven legislators who had recently joined the party accepted an offer to return to the Conservatives. Eleanor Sturco says she thought she'd found a political home among a group of like-minded eight individuals. She says she was disappointed to see them leave. Meantime, former BC Green leader Andrew Weaver has announced his candidacy in Oak Bay Gordon Head for the party, saying the NDP leader David Eby's snap election call prompted him to run, quote, for the sake of democracy. The owners of a popular dairy farm in Sycamose say the business will open today despite a destructive fire. The fire ripped through three structures at De Dutchman Dairy Farm, including a barn housing 40 calves. All of the calves died. Larry Kubo grew up visiting the farm and says the dairy is a major employer of the community.
7: They're a huge piece of our community, and you just hope that they can rebuild.
0: The family-owned business has been running for nearly 48 years. It's 8:35. That is the CBC News from Prince George.
8: 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More local news and weather coming your way throughout the morning. Periods of rain for Prince George, the Robson Valley, the North Cariboo, the Lakes District and Smithers with highs to 10 degrees. Temperature steady near 6 degrees for the Peace with rain as well. Clearing to the across the far north, a high of 9 degrees and clearing for the coastal inland. North Coast, Haida Gwaii, highs to 16. Periods of rain for the Ballycoola Valley with a high of 14 degrees. 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And before we go, a big thank you to our CBC team across the north, our reporters Hannah Peterson in Prince George, Catherine Garrett in Terrace, and our Fort St. John reporters Tom Summer and Matt Preprost. Thanks to the Daybreak team, Sumit Raghu, Jason Peters, Garasis Singh, and Andrew Criata. Nicole Oud is our acting producer. If you have anything to say or to talk about, a community event or something we should know about for our show next week, text us 250-981-7538 or drop us a line to let us know what song you want to hear on our EU playlist. We'll continue that next week. Again, 250-981-7538. And of course, you can always email us, daybreaknorth@cbc.ca. Bill and I will be back with you Monday morning, starting just before 6 o'clock. Until then, hope you have a great Friday, a happy weekend, and looking forward to being back with you again next week.

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0: 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The CBC News is next. Coming up in an hour, it's Q.
4: So the horror movie Obsession has been breaking movie records since it came out. The writer and director of the film, Curry Barker, who's 27 years old, will be here to tell you how the movie was inspired by a Simpsons episode and what he thinks is the one trick to dressing up as one of his characters for Halloween.

0: Defense Minister Evan Solomon says he wasn't aware of. Linda Ward has the details.
1: In a statement to CBC News, Evan Solomon's office says the minister was also surprised to read the details in this article, that he wasn't previously aware of the specific conversations in the report, and that it raises serious questions about how OpenAI identified and responded to warning signs here. Jesse von Rutzelaar killed 8 people in Tumblr Ridge in February, including 5 students, before killing herself. The article says before the attack, ChatGPT responded to questions like how to build firearms and homemade explosives, becoming a mass killer just before the shooting, about the best timing for the attack. It says it wouldn't respond when she asked about attacking a college campus with a shotgun, but when she added the word hypothetically, what she got was an estimate of how many people could be killed. The article says when that account was banned, she used a second account and ChatGPT advised her how to never get flagged again. Linda Ward, CBC News, Toronto.
0: U.S. Trade Representative Jameson Greer says the Trump administration is fine with where trade negotiations currently are, including collapsed talks and tariffs in multiple sectors, impacting industry and affordability on both sides of the border.
2: A lot of other trade with Canada, you know, we're still getting what we need from them in terms of oil, gas, potash, all of these things. We're shipping ag back and forth across the border. So there's still a lot of strong trade between the two countries. We're comfortable with where we are. The Canadians, again, periodically they come and they want to have a deal. When they do, we talk.
0: Greer speaking to U.S. business news channel CNBC. Canada walked away from negotiations last month after Prime Minister Mark Carney said last-minute American demands threatened Canadian sovereignty. In BC, with the election in full swing, the NDP is touting its record on family doctor recruitment. It says it's connected 1 million people to a family care doctor or nurse practitioner since 2018. Data from April of this year reveals more than 1.2 million people in BC don't have a family doctor. The NDP had pledged to get everyone in BC a family doctor by the end of 2025. Aaron Childs is a family doctor in Victoria. He says even as new doctors have arrived in the province, many more have retired.
3: Our experienced physicians, my colleagues who are now at retirement age, are closing their practices. And so even though we're bringing on new physicians and nurse practitioners, it's still a challenge to close that gap. So a lot of these investments and changes, they are starting to show results, but it does take some time, unfortunately.
0: Child says the provincial changes brought in by the NDP have made a difference, with hundreds of new doctors arriving in the province. In 2025 alone, the province said over 225,000 people were newly attached to a primary care provider. The new leader of Centre BC says the last few days have been an emotional roller coaster as 7 legislators who had recently joined the party accepted an offer to return to the Conservatives. Eleanor Sturco says she thought she had found a political home among a group of 8 like-minded legislators and says she was disappointed to see them leave. Sturco is the leader and sole incumbent legislator of Centre BC, although she is not entirely alone. Former BC Green leader Andrew Weaver has announced his candidacy for the party. And now Stephanie Hungerford has a last look at traffic.
4: The crash at the Ironworkers Bridge northbound has been cleared, as well as the issue for the McGill on-ramp to Highway 1 westbound. That's been cleared as well, but there is still heavy volume on Highway 1 out of Burnaby westbound. In Coquitlam, there's a crash as you head off Highway 1 westbound onto the Brunette Avenue off-ramp. And there is a vehicle incident on the Alex Fraser Bridge northbound this morning and very busy northbound for all 3 Richmond bridges into Vancouver.
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5: In the weather, periods of rain today for Prince George, the Robson Valley, North Cariboo, and west through the Lakes District and Smithers with highs to 10 degrees. That rain extending through the Peace with temperature steady near 6, clearing across the far north to a high of 9 degrees. Clearing as well for the coastal inland, the north coast, high to Gwaii with highs of 16, and periods of rain for the Bella Coola Valley, a high of 14 degrees. 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
6: Hello, I'm Matt Galloway, and you're listening to The Current. That is the sound of a human heart. It is a remarkable organ. It beats 100,000 times a day, more than 3 billion times over an average lifespan, pumping blood, delivering oxygen and nutrients to every cell in the body. Dr. Subodh Verma is a cardiac surgeon at St. Michael's Hospital in Toronto. His career fixing thousands of hearts has given him special insight into humanity, one that he has written about and discussed in a TEDx talk that attracted millions of views online. And the doctor is here in studio with me to tell us more. Dr. Verma, good morning.
7: Good morning.
6: Are you, Matt? Straight from the hospital?
7: I'm straight from the hospital. I did an operation this morning and I'm doing another operation this afternoon.
6: How many of these do you do over the course of a week?
7: Well, I've done over 6,000 operations as a staff cardiac surgeon at St. Michael's Hospital. And we do about 250 operations each, open heart operations per year.
6: When you think about going back to work this afternoon, what are you thinking about now? I mean, we have a lot to talk about, but just that's fascinating. What are you thinking about right now?
7: Well, what am I thinking about right now is what I think about every time. And that is, am I prepared? And I am. This might be the 6,020th operation that I'm doing, but it's the first operation for the patient. We quote statistics, 1% mortality, et cetera. But for a patient, it's 100%. Mm. So just making sure that I'm in the zone, that I've reviewed everything. As they say, luck favors the prepared, that mm-hmm. we're ready to move forward. Just the immense gratitude for the trust that person has put in me. You know, these are people that, Matt, walk in the door. They don't know what I look like. They don't know where I trained. They don't know my skin color. They don't know how I am. But they come in and they put your entire trust in you. Mm. And I think there's something so incredible about that, for someone to come in and say, hi, Dr. Verma, I'm Mr. Smith, and yes, you can open my chest, and yes, you can stop my heart, and yes, you can fix my heart, and I trust you and I believe in you. And I think for that, that honor that we have as heart surgeons is really incredible.
6: In this TEDx talk that you did, yeah. It's fascinating because it starts in some ways with this story. You talk about what you can and can't do. It starts with the story of the man who shot a crossbow into his heart.
7: That's right.
6: Northern Ontario, you're in Toronto, it's 2:00 in the morning, you get a bzzz saying this has happened. Tell me about that call that you got.
7: It was 2:00 a.m, the pager goes off, it's snowing, and there's an eMERGE doc at the other end saying, Dr. Verma, I need your help. And of course, you're on call. You say, well, listen, I just put my head down, what's going on? And he said, I need you to look at the scan. So, you know, our bedroom is on the first floor. I walk downstairs, turn my computer on, and it's like nothing I've ever seen before.
6: You show this in this TEDx?
7: I did, yeah. I showed it in the TEDx. I showed the actual, the scan. And the scan shows an object that's going straight through and through the heart. It's like nothing I've ever seen. You know, in a moment of despair, a sort of a young man, 54 years of age, had taken a crossbow. He had sort of positioned it in a fashion that would go straight through and through the heart. And he had deployed it, I think, using an automatic device through the front and exited through the back. Through and through the heart, piercing the heart, piercing the skin all the way through.
6: You see this image and you think immediately, this is not survivable.
7: It's impossible, yeah. Right? I that's exactly what I told him. Yeah. I said, listen, this is impossible. Thanks for the call. And there in his voice, he says, but Dr. Verma, we have a blood pressure. We have a heart rate. And I'm thinking, what are we going to do? Now, I have to say somewhere, you know, in the back of my mind, I said, this is only a matter of minutes, right? You know, how the emergency crew and the emergency sort of response got him to the hospital, the wonderful eMERGE docs there resuscitating him, figuring out what's next. So I said, yes, I accept the patient. And with that comes a whole series of

This is CBC News. Good morning, I'm Bill Fee with the 10:30 news headlines. Some of the chat logs between the Tumblr shooter and ChatGPT have been made public for the first time. U.S. magazine Mother Jones published a report alleging ChatGPT outlined violent scenarios involving mass shootings and guided the shooter on how to bypass its own safety guardrails. BC Attorney General Nikki Sharma says the report adds more clarity as

I'm in California, like I'm Calvin Brodus. The jeans I just found were broken in by a gold miner named Honus. My garments have mysterious origin. Found my

deal thrifter pulling tags out. Workers salute me when I walk into the rag house. All you fellas is replicas just like Margiela's. The woman you're with look like she dates creative directors. My latest endeavor is to elevate my net worth. Excellence

degrees in Castlegar. Nelson's at 16 degrees. Osoyoos is 13. Kamloops also 13. And in Kelowna, it says some light rain still at the airport, but it's stopped for now in the downtown. We are sitting at 12 degrees in Kelowna.

0: is amazing. And I actually sent a copy of it over to my neighbor to keep.
1: Your neighbor who had a person in their life at the school?
0: Yeah, his son passed away.
1: Yeah. I'm really grateful that you've made the time to talk with us, and that I'm grateful that we've stayed in touch over this time. Thank you so much, Shelley, for taking the time and say hi to Darian for us, okay?
0: I will say hi to him.
1: Okay.
0: Thank you.
1: Bye-bye.
0: Bye.
1: That's Shelley Quist. She lives in Tumbler Ridge.